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0: 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This radio program is a ministry outreach of the pastor and the people of the Gethsemane Baptist Church of Greenville, South Carolina. Pastor Brian Haar invites you to enjoy the teaching ministry of Pastor Emeritus Dr. Ron Gatlin. 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
1: Welcome to the Voice of Gethsemane. This is Ron Gatlin of the Gethsemane Baptist Church of Greenville, South Carolina. And we welcome you to our program tonight. Thank you so much for being with us for these next 15 minutes of Bible study and fellowship and prayer. I want to talk to you tonight about Simon Peter, the leader of the 12 disciples. Simon was a very common name at that time. In fact, you'll find there were seven Simons in the New Testament. There were two Simons among the 12, Simon Peter and then Simon the Canaanite, or Simon the Zealot. In fact, one of Jesus' half-brothers was also named Simon. You find that in Matthew 13:55. And believe it or not, the father of Judas Iscariot was named Simon, John 6:71. Jesus had a meal in Bethany at the house of a man named Simon the leper. And then in Luke chapter 7, Jesus also had a meal with another Simon who happened to be a Pharisee. Then the seventh Simon would be Simon of Cyrene, who carried the cross of Christ for a distance just before the crucifixion. I'm sure you recall that. But tonight I want to talk to you about Simon Peter. His full name at birth was Simon Bar-Jonah, which means Simon the son of Jonah. Now, the Lord gave Simon another name, Peter. It was kind of a nickname. Luke chapter 6, verse 14, Simon, whom he also named Peter. So this man was known sometimes as Simon, sometimes as Peter, and sometimes as simply Simon Peter. Peter was sort of a nickname then given to him by the Lord. Cephas was the Aramaic equivalent of Peter. Originally, Peter and Andrew were from Bethsaida, but later the family moved to Capernaum, Mark chapter 1. Let me share with you tonight some leadership qualities in the life of Peter. Now, there's an ongoing debate whether leaders are born or made. I think both things are true in some cases. Some people are born leaders and some people are made leaders. I think in Peter's case, Peter was born to be a leader, but again, Christ molded him into a better leader than he was. So tonight, let me share with you some leadership qualities that we find in Simon Peter. He was inquisitive. In other words, he asked lots of questions. Peter was loaded with questions. He was curious. He was hungry. He was hungry to find answers to his questions. I believe you'll find in the Gospels that Simon Peter asked more questions than all the others combined. You might recall in Matthew 18, Peter asked the Lord how often he needed to forgive. Seven times, Peter said. And Peter thought he was being rather generous because the Jewish folks would forgive three times and then after three strikes, you're out. So Peter was thinking he was being very generous and being willing to forgive seven times. But the Lord said, no, Peter, 70 times seven. In other words, the Lord was telling Peter to never stop forgiving folks who offend him. And so, first of all, Peter was very inquisitive. Now, secondly, he showed initiative. And a good leader does that. He makes things happen. He doesn't just watch things happen. You've probably heard this before. There are three kinds of people. Those who make things happen. Those who watch things happen. And those who wonder what happened. Well, Peter was a leader, and he made things happen. A good leader has ambition. A good leader has energy. A good leader is a self-starter. Now, in regard to Peter, not only did he ask questions, but also he was usually the first one to answer questions that were posed by our Lord. In Matthew chapter 16, verse 13, Jesus asked a direct question. Whom do men say that I, the Son of Man, am? The disciples answered. They said, some say that thou art John the Baptist, some Elias, and others Jeremias, or Jeremiah, or one of the prophets. But he saith to them, whom say ye that I am? He was directing his question to them. And without any hesitation whatsoever, Peter answers, thou art Christ, the Son of the living God. Now, a third thing about Peter's leadership, he was involved. He was in the middle of the action. Good leaders lead from the front, not the back. They're not in the grandstands. They're not on the bleachers telling the others what to do. They're out in the middle of the action. So these three things could be said of Peter. He was inquisitive. He showed initiative. And he was involved. Now let me share with you tonight a very clear picture of Peter's personality that we find in Matthew chapter 14, verses 22 to 25. Now, this is the incident where Peter walks on water. Now, you would expect Jesus to walk on water, which he did because Jesus was God. But Simon Peter, a human being just like you and me, he walked on water briefly. Now, to summarize the passage, Jesus sees the 12 battling for their lives in a storm. I mean, they're battling to stay alive. And so in the fourth watch of the night, sometime between 3 and 6 in the morning, Jesus walks toward them. Now he's walking on the water. Nobody's ever done that before. They were terrified. They looked out at this figure coming to them, walking on the water. They thought it was a ghost or a spirit. But Jesus speaks out, and his voice calms them. His voice calms their fears. And so Peter, the leader, the outspoken leader, he says, Lord, if it be you, bid me come unto thee on the water. And so the Lord utters one word. He says, come. And so Peter steps out of the boat. Can you imagine that? I mean, it took some faith to step out of that boat onto the surface of the water of the Sea of Galilee. But Peter takes that step of faith. Now later he takes his eyes off Jesus after walking just a few steps. But he did walk on water briefly. And then Jesus and Peter, they climb back into the boat, and Jesus receives worship from the amazed disciples. Now, this is the first occasion where you find the disciples actually worshiping the Son of God. This is the end of the second year. They've been with him almost 2 years. The cross is still a year away. They've listened to him, they've learned from him, they've followed him, they've watched his miracles. In fact, hours before this great miracle, they saw the feeding of the 5,000, one of the most public miracles Christ ever performed. But on this occasion, for the very first time, they fall down and worship Jesus Christ as the Son of God. Now let me give you an outline for the passage tonight, Matthew 14. First of all, number one, he sent them into a storm. In verse 22, you find the word constrain. He constrained them to go into this little ship and go out in the middle of a storm. He sent them into a storm, knowing the storm was waiting on them. Did you know tonight that God will send you into a storm? Not a physical storm, but a storm of a different kind. A trial. Troubles of life. God will send you into that kind of thing for a good reason. So you and I can grow up. So we can be mature. In fact, without the trials of life, without the troubles of life, we would never be what God wants us to be. So number one, he sends them into a storm. Number two, he prays for them while they're in the storm. Verse 23 of Matthew 14. Christ is on the mountain praying all night long. Can you imagine? He's praying for hours. And I'm sure one key thing he was praying for was the welfare of the 12 disciples. He was interceding for them. Did you know that Christ is our intercessor today? Hebrews 7:25, he ever liveth to make intercession for us. So he sent them into a storm. He prayed for them while they were in the storm. And then number three, he came to them while in the storm. He walked on water. He knew exactly where they were. It was late at night. It was dark. It was stormy. The winds were strong. The waves were high. But that didn't keep Jesus from finding the 12 disciples in that little ship on the Sea of Galilee. He came to them while in the storm. Did you know Jesus will always come your way when you're in trouble? Jesus always shows up. Jesus never fails. Now, in closing, let me share with you three lessons to remember from this passage. Lesson number one, Jesus always comes to us in the storms of life. Always. He always shows up. He has grace that you need to face that situation. God has a throne of grace that never runs out of grace. He has grace for that trial of life that you may be facing tonight. So Jesus always comes to you and me in the storms of life. He always shows up. Lesson number two, Jesus knows who you are. Jesus knows where you are. And Jesus knows what you need. He knew where these 12 guys were. They were his 12 disciples. He knew what they needed. He left the mountain after he finished praying, and he began to make his way toward them. And our sovereign God knew exactly where they were. He knows all about you tonight. He knows who you are. He knows what you're facing. He knows where you are, and he knows what you need. Lesson number three that we find from this passage. Jesus Christ rules the winds. Jesus Christ rules the waves. He rules the water. He rules everything and everyone. God is sovereign. Jesus is God. Jesus is sovereign. Jesus rules everything and everyone. So never feel like things are beyond control. They're under his control. So again, a tremendous passage, Matthew chapter 14, dealing with Simon Peter. And Simon Peter took that step of faith and he walked on water for a short period of time. But again, God honored what little faith he had. So many lessons to learn from the scriptures. One key lesson tonight, Jesus Christ always shows up to us in the storms of life. May God bless you. This is Pastor Ron Gatlin, and this has been the Voice of Gethsemane.
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1: How do you do? The little twists and turns that life can take may seem accidental at the time, and yet each happenstance is part of a plan, unrecognized by most of us until years go by and we look back with special vision called wisdom. Well, that wisdom came to the man in this story, transforming him when his heart and mind and life were unshackled.

0: Michael! Where have you been for the past 3 days?
1: At a friend's house, Mom. What's the big deal?
0: Your girlfriend was arrested for selling drugs, and a state trooper has been coming by and calling every day. He wants to talk to you.
1: Well, I don't want to talk to him. I just came home to get some clothes. I'm on my way to Houston with a friend.
0: Don't go, Mike. You'll just look guilty running out like that.
1: I haven't done anything.
0: Then talk to him, please.
1: Well, how do I know he won't arrest me, too?
0: He said he wouldn't. Please, just meet him and talk to him.
1: All right. I hope I won't be sorry.
2: Bringing hope to a troubled world, this is Unshackled. True life stories dramatized and produced in Chicago by Pacific Garden Mission. Life is a struggle for most of us, but for the homeless, it's a monumental effort just to survive each day. And that's why George and Sarah Clark opened the little storefront mission in Chicago's Skid Row back in 1877. They wanted to show desperate people the way out of their predicament. Rescuing the perishing is still the purpose of the mission. The old lighthouse also offers nourishing meals, showers, and fresh clothing, even medical and dental care in the mission clinic, and a safe, clean bunk for the night. Above all, mission pastors and counselors share the good news that can change their lives forever. The same good news that goes out to the world through this program. And now for broadcast around the earth, here's program number 2921 in the series Unshackled, the program that makes you face yourself and think.
1: You're O'Malley?
3: Yes. Get in. I'm an investigator with the New York State Police. I brought you a letter from your girlfriend, Amber. She's in jail.
1: So I heard.
3: Amber sold some LSD to a couple whose 2-year-old boy got a hold of it and swallowed some. They took the boy to the hospital and had to explain why he was having seizures. The parents blamed Amber, and she claims she got the drugs from you.
1: Is the baby all right?
3: He hasn't died yet. But if he does, you're looking at felony charges. You and Amber, as well as the parents, will be liable for prosecution.
1: Oh, man.
3: Or you can help us bring down the supplier. Where'd you get the drugs, Mike?
2: The man in our story was only 17 years old when he had to choose between walking in deception or walking in truth, between light and darkness, life and death. Would he be an informant? This is the testimony of how he chose and where his decision led. It's the remarkable but true story of Michael Walsh, right now on Unshackled.
1: Like too many parents, mine divorced when I was 12, and I was transferred from parochial to public school, where I drifted into the troubled youth crowd. I had already failed third grade. After a few years, I quit spending the weekends with my dad, glad to be free of discipline. I began smoking marijuana with older kids. Soon, I was selling drugs, skipping school, and flunking 7th and 8th grades. While Mom was out on dates in the evening, I held parties.
4: Please, I can't believe... Yo, Mike! The couch is on fire!
1: Whoa! Oh. Help me put it out! Oh, man, it keeps burning! Hey, I was taken outside in the snow.
4: Good idea. You don't want to burn down the house.
1: Oh. Hey, come on, guys. Let's go.
0: Mike, wake up.
1: Huh?
0: What happened to the couch? It's gone.
1: We dumped it in the creek.
0: What?
1: I had your friends over, and somebody accidentally set it on fire, so we took it outside, but it kept burning, so we carried it into the creek.
0: Good grief.
1: We didn't want the house to burn down, Mom. We lived in the small town of Olean, New York, near the Allegheny River. I have no memory of ever going to church with either of my parents, no moral input to counter my growing lawlessness, except for a sign on a road that read, "Jesus Saves," and a friend's uncle. Whenever I visited my friend, his Uncle Ken always talked about spiritual things to me.
5: Mike, did you hear about that accidental death at the factory last week?
1: Yeah. He was a friend of mine.
5: Terrible thing. That piece of machinery fallen on him. But at least he died instantly.
1: Yeah.
5: Just the week before, I shared the gospel with him. I told him about heaven and hell, how only the blood of Christ can save you from hell, because the wages of sin is death. But the gift of God is eternal life through Jesus Christ our Lord. And the Bible says, "Whosoever shall call upon the name of the Lord shall be saved." That young man made the right choice. He invited Jesus Christ into his life, so he's in heaven now, all because he received Christ as Savior.
1: I was convinced that his words were true, but at the time they did not affect me because I had already made the wrong choice. I followed older friends on a path of rebellion and self-centeredness. No one cared when I dropped out of school at 16, a druggie who looked the part. Mom stopped trying to discipline me because I threatened to harm her. Dad and other family members avoided me because they were ashamed of me. My favorite way of making money was to buy 200 or 300 hits of LSD and resell them at rock concerts. Through my drug dealing, I met and began dating Amber.
6: Ooh, a red convertible? Nice car, Mike.
1: Yeah. I don't want to hitchhike 300 miles to see you next summer. Once was enough.
6: I wish you'd take up smoking, Mike. I am almost out.
1: Hey, me and a friend once smoked most of a carton we stole.
6: Yeah?
1: And I was so sick I thought I'd die. Haven't touched him since.
6: I told Dad you didn't smoke, but he still wants me to stay away from you.
1: Yeah, I know. He hates me.
6: He said you'd better not take advantage of me, or you'd be sorry.
1: Well, he doesn't know his daughter very well. Hey, I'm bench pressing more than 300 pounds now, just in case.
6: Ooh. So, did you bring some stuff for me to sell?
1: You bet.
6: I'll have to pay you later, though, after I collect.
1: No problem. Although I had never been arrested, I was no stranger to the police. Once, when I smashed the windshield of a car belonging to a guy I had an argument with, the police questioned me at the station. I paid for a new windshield, and the case was dropped. And then I heard that Amber had been arrested, and the cops were looking for me. Quickly, I went to another town and stayed with a friend. While there, I talked with another friend, Jason.
7: What's up, Mike?
1: You heard about Amber?
7: Being arrested? Yeah, everybody knows.
1: I heard the cops are looking for me now, so I'm lying low.
7: Where are you?
1: I'm staying with Goober for a while.
7: In Opie? You better go out of state, dude.
1: I guess you're right.
7: You want to drive down to Houston?
1: What's in Houston?
7: I heard there's some jobs down there. I'll go with you and we can stay till this thing blows over.
1: Trying to hide my identity, I went home with my hair tucked into a hat. And that's when my mother, who had never shown any concern about my lifestyle, burst into tears and persuaded me to meet with the investigator from the New York State Police. Within minutes, Detective O'Malley was there in his unmarked car, and we drove to a nearby park. You're asking me to be an informant?
3: I'm asking you to reveal the source of the drugs that made an innocent little kid so sick he could die. Where'd you get the acid?
1: A friend and I drove down to Pennsylvania, where we bought it from a guy who said he gets it from a dentist. I think the dentist manufactures it.
3: Did the guy in Pennsylvania have a big supply?
1: Yeah, thousands and thousands in little containers.
3: Who was your accomplice? The friend who went with you to Pennsylvania?
1: Yeah. You take the road north out of town and I'll point out where he lives. Police ran a search warrant and found drugs and cash. But my accomplice fled to another state to avoid prosecution. Because Amber had informed on me, no one knew that I was the informant. And I went back to selling drugs, my main source of income. I also pulled some burglaries with Jason.
8: I told you it'd be easy.
1: Man, you are so slick, Jason.
8: Yeah, but we didn't get that much for all that trouble. I've been checking out another place that should be easier.
1: Well, you think they have a lot of cash?
8: Sure. Probably keep it in a safe.
1: Man, I don't know anything about getting into a safe.
8: I'll teach you.
1: Jason and I burglarized a number of places. Sometimes he hung out with another guy whose family was rumored to be part of the mafia. One night we had planned to get together to work out the plans for another burglary, but there was a knock at my front door. Amber!
6: Hey, Mike. They finally let me go.
1: Wow, it's great to see you again.
6: Oh, I need to get high. You got some stuff here?
1: Sure. Hey, let me call Jason first. We're supposed to get together tonight, so I have to let him know I can't make it. Hey, do your folks know you're out?
6: No, I'll call him in the morning.
9: Hello?
1: No answer, that's funny.
6: Never mind him. Come on, let's get high.
1: The next morning, she hitchhiked back to her home. And before long, Detective O'Malley came to see me.
3: Where were you last night?
1: Right here.
3: All night?
1: Yeah. Yeah, Amber got out of jail and she came here and spent the night.
3: Mm-hmm. Where is she now?
1: Hitchhiking, home. Something wrong?
3: The ski resort was hit last night. The perps were stealing the safe when two employees apparently stumbled onto them. They were late coming down from grooming the slopes because of a broken machine, and they walked in on the burglary. Both were shot dead. Do you know anything about this?
2: In a moment, we'll hear how Mike's answer would lead him through deeper darkness before coming into the light. 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
1: I was 17 years old and terrified of being associated with the murders. I told Detective O'Malley how Jason had talked about burglarizing a safe and we were supposed to get together the night Amber appeared at my door.
3: So, this Jason was teaching you how to break into a safe?
1: Yes.
3: Where does he live?
1: With his sister and brother-in-law.
3: Are they straight?
1: No. Both of them sell drugs.
3: Okay. Here's the deal. We'll give you $40 in marked money, and we want you to go to their house and buy an ounce of marijuana. You give it to us, and we'll take you to the judge where you swear that you bought the marijuana from them. Then we can get a search warrant. Maybe we'll uncover evidence that will tie them to the murder of those two ski employees.
1: They'll come after me.
3: Would you rather go to jail as an accomplice? These guys are going down.
1: Oh, man, this is bad.
3: Get out of town for a while. Go visit Amber.
1: I did as instructed, and the police raid found a money bag and a chair Jason had stolen, but nothing that linked him to the burglary and murders. When word got out that I was the informant, a contract was put out on me, and I lived in fear. Doped up with downers, I wrecked my car, and without the means to party, I lost even Amber. I was alone, sleeping with a shotgun at my side. One day, I was hitchhiking with a friend when a family of four gave us a ride. Thanks for stopping. We're only going about a mile down the road.
8: Well, then I don't have much time to share the gospel. Do you boys know that Jesus loves you so much, he died on a cross to save you? You see, the Bible says, "For God so loved the world that he gave his only begotten Son, that whosoever believeth in him should not perish, but have everlasting life." That's how much God loves you. He sacrificed his only Son so your sins could be forgiven. Now, don't think you're not a sinner. Every one of us has sinned. The Bible says, "The Scripture hath concluded all under sin, that the promise by faith of Jesus Christ might be given to them that believe." That's the secret, boys. Believe in Jesus. God made it so easy for us, so hard for Jesus. He gave his life for you. And all you have to do is believe. Repent of your sins, confess with your mouth the Lord Jesus, and believe in your heart that God raised him from the dead, and ask God to save you.
1: You can let us out right there, mister.
8: Okay. Here, take one of these tracks. It explains everything.
1: This man was so sincere. No one ever spoke to me like that man. But at the time, I was too distraught to understand his message. As the investigation turned into a quagmire with many suspects, I went without sleep night after night because every moment was filled with fear and torment. All my former friends became enemies. I didn't even trust O'Malley. His own son committed suicide because he wrecked his patrol car. I decided the only way out of my despair was to end my life. One night, I placed a rifle against my forehead and cried out, "Who really cares about me?" Instantaneously, I heard these words, not with my ears, but with my heart. "I love you, and if you give me your life, I will do something with it." I found myself on my knees. My will now yielded to the one I felt was God. In a surreal yet holy moment, I said, "I was going to kill myself. If you want my life, you got it." Somehow, I knew it was God. And a moment later, I asked him if I could go to sleep. And then I slept the first sound sleep I had had in days. When I woke up, I knew there was something different about me. And I went downstairs to find Mom.
0: What did you say?
1: "I'm sorry, Mom."
0: "Sorry for what?"
1: I can't explain it. I'm just sorry.
0: Okay.
1: "Is there a Bible in the house?"
0: "No."
1: "Then I'm going out and buy one." I wanted to stop people on the street, to tell the whole world I was sorry. I bought a big Bible and read it for several days. I learned of God's great love for me and the sacrifice Jesus paid for my salvation. I was so broken, and yet it was so wonderful. And then out of the blue, my uncle called. He was a Vietnam veteran with his own construction company.
0: He wants you to go there and work for him?
1: Yeah. Did you put him up to that?
0: Of course not.
1: Well, I'm going to go. Can you drive me there?
0: Yes. It might be good for you to spend some time with him.
1: Living and working with my uncle was good for me. We worked hard from early morning until late evening. And the sunshine, hearty meals, and labor changed my appearance. I kept reading the Bible, which also changed my soul.
5: When did you start reading the Bible, Mike?
1: A few weeks ago.
5: What part are you reading?
1: Well, I just finished the Gospel of John. It blows my mind. Jesus Christ is Lord of heaven and earth, and yet he loves me. I never knew that.
5: Your folks didn't take you to church?
1: No. Have you ever read the Bible?
5: Some.
1: Man, I can't put it down.
5: I notice when we're not out working, you're in here reading.
1: I'm glad I came here, Uncle Bill.
5: You look a lot more healthy now.
1: I might even get my hair cut.
5: The rest of the family wouldn't complain if you did. They weren't too keen on your coming here.
1: So what made you invite me?
5: I don't know. I really don't. Somehow I thought it might help you.
1: Then it was the Lord.
5: Well, I'll say this. He is a good influence on you.
1: I quit swearing and using hard drugs right away, but I struggled to give up marijuana. One day as I sat smoking a joint on the trestle overlooking Olean Creek, the Lord spoke to my heart, saying, "If you want my best for you, you must give it up." So I took the joint and a small bag of marijuana and threw them in the creek, and I've never looked back. When I returned home, I found work for the next year, briefly holding three jobs at once. I also joined a church and continued to read my Bible and grow in obedience to God's word. Then I sensed that God wanted me to join the military. So I talked with an Army recruiter who told me that no branch of the military would take someone with my background. I went back to the Lord, who reminded me of 2 Corinthians chapter 5, verse 17. "Therefore, If any man be in Christ, he is a new creature. Old things are passed away. Behold, all things are become new. Well, that new creature went to see the Air Force recruiter.
3: You say you're almost 19?
1: Yes, sir. In October.
3: You came to the right place, Mike. We're looking for eager young men. Do you have a high school diploma?
1: I just finished my GED.
3: Wonderful. Finish filling out this form. What would you like to do in the Air Force? Any special interest?
1: Law enforcement. Within a few weeks, I was on my first airplane ride to San Antonio, Texas, and Lackland Air Force Base, where I completed basic and then law enforcement training. I joined a church while there and feel confident that God sent me there to sit under the teaching of this special pastor. His biblical instructions made a difference in the rest of my life. I was selected from more than 100 people to fill one slot for canine training. And then I became a dog trainer, training them to find narcotics. Several times during my 4 years in San Antonio, I gave my testimony at a Christian businessmen's luncheon. Most people don't recognize me after I was saved. I had to spend more than 10 minutes with a neighborhood friend before he recognized me. But one day I was walking down the street in broad daylight when a guy who was a drug dealer saw me and came charging across the street with murder in his eyes. He had done hard time and probably thought I was responsible, but I wasn't. Well, his body language shouted that he meant to hurt me, and he was a big man. So I looked up to heaven and silently cried, "Lord, what do I do, run?" The guy was almost up to me and moving fast when I blurted out, "I'm born again." Well, he stopped in his tracks as if he hit a brick wall. And then he turned around without a word and walked back across the street. Do you know what that did for my trust in the Lord? God had a plan for my life, just as he does for each of us. And that plan begins with salvation. I am convinced that God had me join the U.S. Air Force so I could be under my pastor's authority. It is almost unheard of for anyone to join the military and remain at one base the entire 4 years. But here I am, going to church 4 times a week and learning deep truths about God's Word. Here I am, an instructor on the SWAT team, training dogs to find drugs like marijuana, hashish, cocaine, heroin. Anybody want to guess whose dog graduates in the top of the class? Does God have a sense of humor or what? If you want to know God's plan for your life, turn to Jesus Christ right now. I was discharged in May 1980 when my 4-year tour ended. Back home, I tried to go to Bible college, but that didn't work out. Instead, a door opened with the Houston Police Department, with whom I had worked in the Air Force. So I applied and was accepted. I graduated in 1985, second in my class, and was asked to say the prayer at our graduation ceremony. The following March, I was on patrol when I thought I saw a robbery in progress at a gas station. So I stopped and talked to the young lady in charge. Is everything okay?
10: Yes, why?
1: Well, that customer was acting furtive.
10: Oh, he was just confused.
1: Are you working alone?
10: Yes. This is the first time I've worked the evening shift. It's a little scary when no one is here. I'm glad you stopped.
1: Well, I'll be patrolling this area, so call if anything goes wrong.
10: Well, thank you. I will.
1: I spent some time getting to know Nora. She had 2 little girls, but wasn't married. God brought other Christians into her life also, and within a few months, she professed faith in Christ. We married in March 1987, and I adopted her 2 girls. God continued to give me many opportunities to share my testimony and serve the body of Christ.
10: Oh, honey, every time I hear you give your testimony, I learn something new.
1: It's the Holy Spirit prompting me to share. You know, people need to know the Lord and how he works in our lives.
10: Oh, you are so right.
1: God is not willing that any should perish. Hmm. Not even troubled teenagers who think drugs are the answer.
10: Oh. So the baby who got the LSD lived, but the ski murderers were never solved?
1: No. The case is still open.
10: You know, I'm glad I met you after you were saved, Mike.
1: Me too. Man, I was a mess until Jesus changed me. My own father would see me hitchhiking and drive right by without even slowing down. And my grandmother told me recently she would see me walking in the mall and hide in a store until I was gone.
10: How sad.
1: Well, I don't blame them. Without Christ, I was serving the devil.
10: Honey, are you going on that mission trip to Moldova?
1: Yeah. They've asked me to teach at the Bible seminary.
10: Good. I know how much you enjoyed the mission trip to the Philippines.
1: You know, I think God is calling me into full-time ministry, Nora. I've been a policeman for 20 years. When I retire, I will go into ministry wherever God opens the door, because there is no greater joy than sharing the gospel message and seeing souls come to Christ. I share my testimony for His glory. And to all those who shared the gospel with me, planting the imperishable seed, or to those who prayed for me, this testimony is their reward.
2: Listening friend, we hope Mike's testimony has encouraged you to seek the God who loves you, who will never leave you or forsake you, who has a plan for your life that is good. To step into His waiting arms, pray with us right now. Lord God, I confess that I am a sinner for whom Jesus died on the cross. I believe He rose from the dead, that His victory over sin and death is mine because He died in my place. Thank You for His sacrifice. Thank You for the gift of eternal life. Come into my heart, Lord Jesus, and save me. In Your name I pray. Amen. 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

Brighten someone's day by telling them about this program, when and how to listen. And we'd like to hear from you, too, and so would the manager of this station, a card or an email to say, thanks for

The address of Pacific Garden Mission is 1458 South Canal Street, Chicago, Illinois, 60607. That's Pacific Garden Mission, 1458 South Canal Street, Chicago, Illinois, 60607. The phone number, 312-492-9410. 312-492-9410.

In Psalm 63, David said, "My soul shall be satisfied as with marrow and fatness, and my mouth shall praise thee with joyful lips, when I remember thee upon my bed, and meditate on thee in the night watches." To help you focus your thoughts upon God at the close of this day, we bring you this devotional meditation, From Morning and Evening, by Charles Haddon Spurgeon, the great English preacher of the 19th century. This evening's text comes from Jeremiah 32 and verse 17. Ah, Lord God, behold, thou hast made the heaven and the earth by thy great power and stretched out arm, and there is nothing too hard for thee. At the very time when the Chaldeans surrounded Jerusalem, and when the sword, famine, and pestilence had desolated the land, Jeremiah was commanded by God to purchase a field and have the transfer legally sealed and witnessed. This was a strange purchase for a rational man to make. Prudence could not justify it, for it was buying with scarcely a probability that the person purchasing could ever enjoy the possession. But it was enough for Jeremiah that his God had bidden him, for well he knew that God will be justified of all his children. He reasoned thus, "Ah, Lord God, thou canst make this plot of ground of use to me. Thou canst rid this land of these oppressors. Thou canst make me yet sit under my vine and my fig tree in the heritage which I have bought. For thou didst make the heavens and the earth, and there is nothing too hard for thee." This gave a majesty to the early saints, that they dared to do at God's command things which carnal reason would condemn. Whether it be a Noah who is to build a ship on dry land, an Abraham who is to offer up his only son, or a Moses who is to despise the treasures of Egypt, or a Joshua who is to besiege Jericho 7 days, using no weapons but the blasts of ram's horns, they all act upon God's command, contrary to the dictates of carnal reason. And the Lord gives them a rich reward as a result of their obedient faith. Would to God we had in the religion of these modern times a more potent infusion of this heroic faith in God. If we would venture more upon the naked promise of God, we should enter a world of wonders to which as yet we are strangers. Let Jeremiah's place of confidence be ours. Nothing is too hard for the God that created the heavens and the earth. This meditation was taken from Morning and Evening by C.H. Spurgeon. Please listen each evening at this same time for Morning and Evening.

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1: Thy word is a lamp unto my feet and a light unto my path. It's time now for Light for the Pathway with W.A. Thompson.

Indeed, it is a blessed privilege to visit with you again today. I pray that you are learning of the faithfulness of the Lord and that you are careful to give thanks unto the Lord. The Scriptures command us that in everything give thanks, for this is the will of God in Christ Jesus concerning you. So as a Christian, you can give thanks when you do not see how things are going to turn out, that the Lord has brought them into your life, brought them into your path, and He will use them for His own glory. And so we can be thankful to the Lord for how He has worked and how He is careful to meet every need of His little ones, little born ones. Now, in the book that we will look today at in a synopsis of is the book of Lamentations. It is the Lamentations of Jeremiah. It was written after the book of Jeremiah, and it is a song of the death of a nation. Israel has, Judah at this time, Israel, the northern kingdom, was taken into captivity around 721, 722 BC, or 722, 721. That's when they went into captivity. And now the southern tribe, the tribe of Judah, is going to be taken into captivity. And this is a time when Jeremiah is going to shed a lot of tears. He grieves heavily at the way that these people are paying or listening to what he has to say. They don't seem to care about the truth that he is presenting to them. And so Jeremiah's heart is very heavy. And one of the things that we can consider also in this matter is that when one preaches such powerful truths as these, which Jeremiah preached, his heart indeed can be heavy and should be. You know, we have the Scriptures, and whenever we talk about, give a message on the awful place called hell, it is not something that we flippantly talk about because it's a very serious matter for a person to go out into eternity without the Lord. And so we don't look lightly upon hell, nor do we make jokes about it, as people who don't believe the Bible do. We preach Christ, and we present the Word, we declare the Lord, and we try to show the seriousness of this matter, that God is a holy God, and He is angry with the wicked every day. And men do not have to die without Christ. Men do not have to die in rebellion and disobedience to the Lord. And this was the case that Jeremiah faced. He preached so hard, so heavily, from his heart, a broken heart, and they would not listen. The book of Lamentations is a short book of five chapters, and it has each of these first four chapters are written with there are 22 verses in each. The first two chapters, the first and second chapter. And in the third chapter, there are 66 verses, three sets of 22s. And each of these has a letter of the Hebrew alphabet, starting with the first letter, going all the way to the last of the 22 letters of the Hebrew alphabet. And the fourth chapter has that same division. And then the fifth chapter has 22 verses. And the Scriptures give to us the misery of the people that would go into exile because of their sin, how that the Lord would defend and had defended Israel, and now He turns them over to their captors. It was from a heavy heart this was done, and the fifth chapter ends with a prayer for mercy. Dear Heavenly Father, we thank Thee for Thy message that we have from Thee. We ask Thee, O Lord, to bless Thy Word and Thy people. Strengthen us and help us to be grateful for Jesus' sake. Amen. Now let's look in the book of Genesis in chapter 40, as we have been talking about the dream that took place between the butler and the baker who had been in prison because the Pharaoh was not pleased with them.
And let's start with verse 1 again. And it came to pass after these things that the butler of the king of Egypt and his baker had offended their lord, the king of Egypt. And Pharaoh was wroth against two of his officers, against the chief of the butlers and against the chief of the bakers. So two different groups are represented here. And I wonder, as they are represented here, was it someone on the staff of the chief baker? Did he have other people working for him? Most certainly he did. And was it something that someone on his staff had done that had offended the king? Was it something that someone on the staff of the baker and the butler that had offended the king, and now these are made to suffer for the deeds that they had done? Well, nonetheless, the king also didn't have to ask anybody else to bring up charges against them, for the king was not pleased with them. And when the king is not pleased with you and you are his subject, to whom do you turn? Do you turn to the Constitution and say, we have a Constitution that we must abide by, and I have my rights? Well, no, you are a subject of the king. And this is presented throughout the scriptures, that a king doesn't ask anyone else for their opinion. He doesn't have to have that. And that was one of Saul's great downfalls, in that he was willing he had a great downfall, and that he listened to the people when he knew what the command of the Lord was. And this greatly displeased the Lord. Well, after this king, Pharaoh, in verse 2 of chapter 40 of Genesis, had these men put in prison, verse 3, and there where Joseph was bound. So Joseph is bound in prison, and there are more people that are brought in. And the captain of the guard charged Joseph with them, and he served them, and they continued a season in ward. And they dreamed a dream, both of them, each man his dream in one night, each man according to the interpretation of his dream, the butler and the baker of the king of Egypt, which were bound in the prison. And Joseph came in unto them in the morning and looked upon them, and behold, they were sad. And he asked Pharaoh's officers that were with him in the ward of the Lord's house, saying, wherefore look ye so sadly today? And they said unto him, we have dreamed a dream, and there is no interpreter of it. And Joseph said unto them, do not interpretations belong to God? Tell me them, I pray you. So Joseph, first of all, is careful to give God the glory. He's careful to look to the Lord. And he goes on in verse 9. And the chief butler told his dream to Joseph, and said to him, in my dream, behold, a vine was before me. Now this is the chief butler speaking. And in the vine were three branches. It is as though it budded, and her blossoms shot forth, and the clusters thereof brought forth ripe grapes. And Pharaoh's cup was in my hand, and I took the grapes and pressed them into Pharaoh's cup, and I gave the cup into Pharaoh's hand. And Joseph said unto him, this is the interpretation of it. The three branches are 3 days. Yet within 3 days shall Pharaoh lift up thine head and restore thee unto thy place, and thou shalt deliver Pharaoh's cup into his hand after the former manner, when thou wast his butler. And now Joseph shows his humanity. He was a person who was very much in touch with what was going on around him. And the reason why I say that is because when Christians bear persecution very nobly, without murmuring or griping or complaining, many times people will be tempted to say that they don't understand what's going on, or that they are not normal people, that it's not a normal person to respond in such a way. But see, the Lord gives grace, and humanity will come through, of course. All you have to do is just be around the people for a while,
because none of us is perfect. We are all sinners saved by the grace of God, kept by His power. And so the scriptures tell us here that Joseph had a heart like normal people. For he says, "Think on me when you get out of here. Think on me when it shall be well with thee, and show kindness, I pray thee, unto me. And make mention of me unto Pharaoh, and bring me out of this place. For indeed I was stolen away out of the land of the Hebrews. And here also I have done nothing that should put me in the dungeon." Now, you again see how his heart is heavy? And he is asking for help. He has shown a kindness to a man, and it's simply normal to ask that one show kindness again to him. And when the chief baker, now, there's an onlooker here. I noticed the way that this was presented. The butler is first to give his dream, and the baker sees that is a good interpretation. So he says to Joseph, "I also was in my had a dream, and behold, I had three white baskets on my head. And in the uppermost basket, there was all manner of baked meats for Pharaoh. And the birds did eat them out of the basket upon my head." And Joseph answered and said, "This is the interpretation thereof. The three baskets are 3 days." Now that's so far so good. Sounds good. "Yet within 3 days shall Pharaoh lift up thy head." That sounds good. But now it turns bad. "From off thee, and shall hang thee on a tree. And the birds shall eat thy flesh from off thee." You know, one is blessed and lifted up. The other is cursed and condemned. One dies, he's lifted up on a tree. You know, that's very much like the two thieves on the cross on either side of Christ Jesus the Lord. One was blessed because he put his faith in the Lord. The other rejected the message of the gospel of Christ and wound up going to a devil's hell and is still there. And that's been a long time. You know, the message is 3 days the Lord Jesus was in the grave, in the tomb. Third day he arose from the dead. And he showed himself openly to his disciples and to the apostles. 3 days. Now, both of these men, one of them is looking forward to the third day with great anticipation. The other is looking forward to the third day with great dread. He had time to get ready to meet his Maker, prepare to meet his God. He had 3 days. You know, that's a blessing. That's grace right there. If you have 3 days to get ready to meet the Lord, you know you're going to meet him in 3 days. You better get right. Believe on the Lord Jesus Christ, and thou shalt be saved. Receive Christ Jesus into your heart, and you'll be ready to meet God. Trust Christ and Christ alone. There is no other hope. Our Heavenly Father, we ask for the blessings of the Lord upon today's message and upon some soul today for Jesus' sake. Amen. Join us again for another program of Light for the Pathway. I'm Willie Thompson in Greenville, South Carolina.

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We greet our friends everywhere with Chapter 18 of Perilous Journey, the story of John Bunyan. 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

0: When John Bunyan was 9 years old, he began having nightmares, which plagued him for almost 20 years. As he grew, he developed a sensitive nature, which flung him completely into anything he started, and made him a victim of any situation in which he found himself. As a robust youth, he was a leader in troublemaking, drinking, and vice. And yet at the same time, he was almost crushed by guilt from these same acts. When he began to pursue Jesus Christ, he abandoned virtually every personal pleasure but eating and breathing, yet was still condemned by his own highly developed conscience as not worthy of God's forgiveness. But God is faithful, and the man who truly seeks, no matter how ignorantly, shall find. John Bunyan, at the age of 26, finally felt the peace with God he'd searched for so long. And in a quiet midnight service, he was baptized and joined the Bedford Church of Christ, a small independent church led by John Gifford.
1: Bunyan, I can't tell you how happy it makes me to see you here, living so near the church and so near to God.
2: I'm afraid Mary wasn't happy about moving to Bedford.
1: Oh, I don't think any woman likes to change homes. But there were times not long ago when I truly thought you were just not going to make it with God.
2: If you thought that, imagine how I felt. Oh, I still have times of shaky faith, but they aren't anything like they were.
1: I used to wonder, why does God allow John Bunyan to suffer so much through every spiritual step?
2: I've thought a great deal about that myself, Reverend Gifford.
1: I'd be interested to know the results of your thinking.
2: Well, they are not too easy as yet to express, but... Well, one of the greatest problems I've ever had with Christianity is the existence of God, of Jesus Christ.
1: We all do in our heart of hearts, John. It's because this belief is basic to every other belief we claim. And there's no solid rock, easy proof to rely on. If the foundations be destroyed, what can the righteous do?
2: But you see, in a way, I have that proof. It's personal, I admit, but it is proof.
1: I don't follow you.
2: Well, of all those years, when I was struggling against God at first, and later when I was trying to please him, he was always there. I saw him as a righteous judge, condemning my every move and thought. But even if I didn't understand what I was seeing, I was seeing him.
1: Yes, you saw him with the certainty of a condemned man.
2: That's right. The glory of the holiness of God broke me to pieces, and the compassion of Christ did the same. I thought of him as a Christ I had lost and rejected, and the memory of what I had done was the continual breaking of my bones.
1: John, I wonder if I could call on you occasionally to tell someone else of your experiences. I think they might be of God's use to others.
2: Oh, I don't think I could do that.
1: God has given you a fine way with words.
2: No. Not as a speaker. In private conversation, perhaps, but not in a meeting of any size. No.
1: I may just keep after you on this, John.
2: I shall pray that you won't.
1: We shall see. We shall see.
0: John Gifford was not to see, however. In a sudden move of God, he was taken from the Little Bedford congregation. On his deathbed, John Gifford wrote a final letter to his flock, exhorting them to Christian love and fellowship, warning them to be tolerant in the love of Christ, and to avoid factions within their own membership.
3: Father! Father, are you out here?
2: Over here, little Mary. Come this way. It's a clear path. Well, what's on my little lady's mind this day?
3: I love you very much, Father.
2: And your father loves you.
3: I wish I could see what you look like, Father.
2: Oh, I'm nothing to see, my little angel. I've a great fat face and a look stern enough to frighten other little girls your age.
3: Are they afraid when they see all your pins?
2: My what?
3: Your pins, all over your face.
2: My pins. Those aren't pins, my little sweet. They're called whiskers.
3: Whiskers? Oh, that's a funny name.
2: Whiskers. Now that you mention it, it is a funny name.
3: Where do Whiskers come from, Father?
4: John?
2: Excuse me, your mother's calling. Yes, Mary?
4: Are you coming?
2: Coming? Where?
4: I sent little Mary to fetch you. There are some gentlemen here to see you.
2: Oh, you little mischief. You didn't even tell me.
3: I was going to.
2: After they'd waited all day, I suppose. Come, up on my shoulder. Let's see what the gentlemen want of me.
5: So you see, John, between the Bedford Council and the church itself, we just can't arrive at decisions.
6: And that's why we're here.
2: I'll be happy to do what I can.
6: Before he passed on, John Gifford mentioned many times how fine a preacher he thought you'd make, John.
2: Me? But I thought the decision was between this man Hayes and our Mr. Burton. Adding another name...
5: We'd like you to take charge of the meetings for the next while.
2: But there are many in the church who've had more experience at such things.
6: A number of us want to go up to London as soon as possible.
2: London?
5: Aye. It's been decided that the only final way we can end this dispute over who should take the Bedford meeting pulpit is to present the matter to Cromwell himself.
2: Cromwell? Will he listen to such a small situation?
5: Well, he has been known to do so.
6: Will you take charge of the meetings?
5: If you feel strongly against preaching yourself, you can arrange for someone else to do it.
2: Well,
6: We all want to see things settled here.
5: And if we work together as John Gifford would have wanted us to, the whole matter can be settled.
2: Aye, you're right.
6: You'll do it then?
2: Aye, I'll do it. There's no good saying you want a situation to be better and then avoiding a chance to do something about it.
0: It was an innocent enough start. Writing about the beginnings of his preaching later, John said,
2: "Some of the saints who had good judgment and holiness of life seemed to feel that God had counted me worthy to understand the blessed word, and that he'd given me some measure of ability to express helpfully to others what I saw in it. At first, these seemed to be an impossible thing for me to do, but they kept at it. I finally consented and spoke, but with much weakness and infirmity."
7: Mr. Bunyan, I haven't heard such heart truth since our Mr. Gifford passed away.
8: I wish I had the assurance you have, Mr. Bunyan. You've convinced me it's possible.
5: I just talked with a man who'd heard you this morning, John. He wants to come again. Said something about being an atheist when he came in.
3: We'd like it so much if you'd have a meal with us this week, you and your family. There's so much you have to offer weaker Christians.
6: John, I wonder if you'd consider going out of the country with us when we go on our next Bible teaching excursion. I think your statements and experiences could add a great deal to the effectiveness of our message.
2: The church continued to feel that I should preach. And so, after solemn prayer to the Lord with fasting, I was ordained to regular public preaching of the word among those who believed, and also to those who'd not yet received the faith.
0: And as a preacher, traveling more than he was used to, and coming face to face with the expressed religious life of the country, his imagination and his conscience, now grown to include more than only himself, were spurred into activity.
3: John, Mr. Fenn is here for his door knocker.
2: Door? Oh, I completely forgot it. You'll have to tell him to come tomorrow.
3: Are you well, John?
2: Why, yes, Mary. Why do you ask?
3: Well, this is the third piece of work this week which has slipped you. And yet you stay out here all day.
2: Oh, it's selfish of me to be so secretive.
3: What is it you're doing?
2: Come, I'll show you. Look.
3: Oh, this paper. John, are you writing something?
2: Aye.
3: You?
2: Well, it's not an impossibility, you know. I've been told I have a way with words.
3: It isn't that I don't believe you able. It's just that...
2: That what?
3: Well, I have never seen anything as lengthy as what you have there, written by an uneducated man.
2: This needs to be written, Mary. And if the educated writers of the day don't see the danger... I must take the task of informing upon myself.
3: Danger? Informing?
2: Christians, they call themselves. Christians, indeed. They would throw the scriptures to the watercourse and depend on what they call inner light. They're nothing but ranters all over again with a new name.
3: Who are you talking about?
2: Quakers, Mary. Quakers.
0: John's comparative youth, he was 27, and his general lack of education, combined with his past experience with the heresy of the ranters, all can be blamed on his failure to see that there was virtually no actual difference between what the friends of his day were saying and what he was saying. But as in every disagreement of this kind, attention was focused on differences of emphasis, calling them differences of doctrine, and the battle was on. The Christian world might well thank the Quakers for giving them John Bunyan, the man of letters. His disputes with them brought into being two publications, both numbering more than 200 pages in length. And when, because he believed it wrong to dispute in what was becoming a malicious exchange of insults, he dropped out of the arguments, it was a simple step to the writing of expository material.
2: I am thine, if you be not ashamed to own me. Because of my low and contemptible descent in the world. John Bunyan. There, finished.
3: I'm so glad.
2: Mary, how long have you been sitting there?
3: Since the children settled for the night.
2: It must be terribly late.
3: I wanted to see you.
2: For what?
3: No reason.
2: Oh, my Mary, this is hard on you.
3: You've made my life so much simpler than many.
2: My poor, frail Mary.
3: Frail in body, possibly, John, but living with you has given me more strength, more faith than I ever thought possible.
2: Hmm?
3: Well, when we were first married, you hated everything there was to religion. Do you remember, John? And I've seen the living God bring you from that, through so many terrible storms, to the place that you now write expository works and argue theological matters beyond my understanding. Who could not be impressed with the greatness of God with such a 10 years to witness?
2: Ah, my Mary, who can ever discern the mind of God, to know what he has for us? But I know this. Whatever he has for me to do, and wherever it might take me, without you. Oh, here now. These hard-working days with the three young ones and the late hours sitting up here with me. Well, they're doing you in. Let's retire.
3: Yes, John. I truly am tired.

You've heard Chapter 18 of Perilous Journey, the story of John Bunyan. 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
2: Welcome to the Voice of Gethsemane. This is Ron Gatlin of the Gethsemane Baptist Church of Greenville, South Carolina. And we welcome you to our program tonight, these next 15 minutes of Bible study and fellowship and prayer. Please take your Bible and turn to Proverbs chapter 1, verse 1. The first chapter, the first verse in the book of Proverbs. The Proverbs of Solomon, the son of David, king of Israel, to know wisdom and instruction, to perceive the words of understanding, to receive the instruction of wisdom, justice, and judgment, and equity, to give subtlety to the simple, to the young man knowledge and discretion. A wise man will hear and will increase learning, and a man of understanding shall attain unto wise counsels. To understand a proverb and the interpretation, the words of the wise and their dark sayings. The fear of the Lord is the beginning of knowledge, but fools despise wisdom and instruction. My son, hear the instruction of thy father, and forsake not the law of thy mother. Dear Lord, tonight we do pray that you would bless the preaching and the teaching of your word. In Christ's name we ask it. Amen. A little boy said this about Father's Day. He said, it's just like Mother's Day, only you don't spend so much. Now there's some truth in that. Someone said a father is someone who carries pictures where his money used to be. Before cell phones, the phone company used to tell us that calls on Father's Day were not nearly as high as calls on Mother's Day, and most all of them were collect. In other words, Dad paid for the call. Being a father, being a dad, has always been a high priority to me and most all of you. I like being called Dad. Sad to say, the role of father today is being attacked and destroyed in our culture. And in our culture today, we have a breakdown of what we call the traditional family. Let me give you a short list of the causes of this breakdown. Number one, no-fault divorce. Anybody can get a divorce for most any reason. A second cause would be shacking up. People who live together, but they're not married. People who want the benefits of married life without the responsibilities of married life. And a third cause of the breakdown would be Hollywood and TV and music. Programs and movies and music that highlight sodomy and sexual perversion. Now let me give you some of the results of the breakdown in the traditional family. About 40% of all American children live in a home without a father. That statistic comes from the U.S. Department of Census. There are about 65 million fathers across the country. Many of them are absentee fathers. They're not raising their children. Some of them are deadbeat fathers not providing for their own children. Today, according to the U.S. Census Bureau, 90% of all homeless and runaway children are from fatherless homes. 75% of all high school dropouts come from a home where there is no father. 63% of youth suicides are from homes with no father. 71% of all adolescent patients in chemical abuse centers, they come from fatherless homes. 85% of all children that exhibit behavioral disorders come from homes where there is no father. So the lack of a father leaves a gaping hole in the home, and that hole cannot be filled by anyone else. We as fathers, we have a God-given responsibility to our sons and daughters. Now, the scriptures provide a manual for fathers to use in order to mentor their children. And that would be the book of Proverbs. Tonight, we're going to take a look at the first few chapters of the book of Proverbs. And we're going to find principles that will help us raise our sons and daughters in the right way. Look with me, please, at chapter 1, verse 8. Notice Solomon is speaking to his son. My son, hear the instruction of thy father, and forsake not the law of thy mother. Look at chapter 2, verse 1. Again, he's speaking to his son. My son, if thou wilt receive my words and hide my commandments with thee, go to chapter 3, verse 1. My son, forget not my law, but let thine heart keep my commandments. Chapter 4, verse 1. Hear ye, children, the instruction of a father, and attend to no understanding. Chapter 5, verse 1. My son, attend unto my wisdom, and bow thine ear to my understanding. Chapter 6, verse 1. My son, if thou be surety for thy friend, if thou hast stricken thy hand with a stranger, thou art snared with the words of thy mouth. And finally, chapter 7, verse 1, again speaking to his son, he says these words, my son, keep my words and lay up my commandments with thee. So we have here a father speaking to his son. As fathers go, so go nations. As fathers go, so go generations. As fathers go, so goes history. And so tonight, we're going to look at some proverbs that deal with fatherhood in America. A proverb is very, very simple. It's a principle stated in just a few words. It's always a principle related to wisdom. It's brief, it's concise, and it's direct. If you go to your local Christian bookstore, you'll find many books that will help fathers raise their sons. And most of them are from a Christian point of view. And these things I'm going to list for you are good things, but they're trivial. These books will tell you to be a friend to your child. Listen to your son. Go places with your children. Take him to a ball game. Have fun with your children. Follow his interest. And all of those things are good things that we should be doing, but they're trivial. The scriptures go much deeper, much, much deeper. Now, question tonight to consider, what is the primary duty of dad? What is the primary duty of the father? What is it? A little boy once said, well, dad's main job is to take out the trash. Someone said the primary duty of dad is to bring home the bacon. Now, bringing home the bacon is a good thing, but it's not the primary duty of dad. Someone else said the primary duty of dad is to fix things that break. But what does the Bible say? What does the Bible say about the main duty, the principal duty, the primary duty of the father? According to the Bible, according to the book of Proverbs, the primary duty of dad is to teach holy living to his sons and daughters, to teach wisdom. And the word wisdom simply means living righteously. It's not just your thoughts, but it's your conduct and your life and your behavior. And as you read the book of Proverbs, you'll find the dominant word in the book of Proverbs would be the word wisdom. Now, you'll find other words like instruction and understanding and discretion. These words are elements or components of wisdom. Turn to chapter 1, verse 20. Proverbs 1:20, wisdom crieth without. She uttereth her voice in the streets. She crieth in the chief place of concourse, in the openings of the gates. In the city she uttereth her words, saying, how long, ye simple ones, will ye love simplicity? And the scorners delight in their scorning, and fools hate knowledge. In this passage in Proverbs chapter 1, wisdom is personified here. Wisdom is shouting in the streets. Wisdom is lifting up her voice in the public square. She's crying out for people to turn away from their sin, their wickedness, their perversion, and their foolishness. The entire book of Proverbs is a call to wisdom. Now turn to chapter 2. Chapter 2, verse 1. And we find here a wise father is speaking to his son about the pursuit of wisdom. Look at chapter 2, verse 1. My son, if thou wilt receive my words, and hide my commandments with thee, so that thou incline thine ear unto wisdom, and apply thine heart to understanding. Yea, if thou criest after knowledge, and liftest up thy voice for understanding, if thou seekest her as silver, and searchest for her as for hid treasures, then shalt thou understand the fear of the Lord, and find the knowledge of God. A wise father is speaking to his son. And he's saying repeatedly in these verses, pursue wisdom. Pursue wisdom. Pursue wisdom. Seek wisdom. Turn to chapter 8, verse 11. Chapter 8, verse 11. For wisdom is better than rubies, and all the things that may be desired are not be compared to it. In other words, wisdom is better than money. Wisdom is better than gold. Wisdom is better than silver. Wisdom is better than precious stones. Wisdom is better than rubies, and all the things that may be desired are not to be compared to it. Turn to chapter 10, verse 1. A wise son maketh a glad father, but a foolish son is the heaviness of his mother. Now tonight, we're going to begin to look at several lessons that a godly father should be teaching his sons. Lesson number one, teach your sons and daughters to fear God. That's the beginning of wisdom. That's the starting point. Without the fear of God, there is no possibility of having any wisdom at all. And so this is basic. This is foundational. This is the beginning of wisdom. Now, the fear of God has a positive aspect and a negative aspect. The positive aspect is a reverential respect for the God of heaven. I must teach my son about God. I must teach my son what he's like. I must teach my children the attributes of God. The fact that God is holy. The fact that God is righteous. God is immutable. He's incapable of changing. God is omnipotent. God has all power. That is a positive aspect. Having a reverential respect for God, teaching my son about God, the attributes of God. But also I must teach him the negative aspect of the fear of God. To fear God's displeasure. To fear God's right to chasten and judge and intervene in my life when I'm not living for him. I must know that God has every right to chasten me as one of his own. Well, we're out of time. We'll have to pick up here later. May God bless you. This is Pastor Ron Gatlin, and this has been The Voice of Gethsemane.
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1: Once again, we say welcome aboard. It's good to be with you at this time of the month, speaking our program here called A Fisherman's 5-Minute Look at the Book. The Book of Psalms, Psalm chapter 37. We looked at a number of verses here. In Psalm chapter 37, that might show us today, what are some of the benefits of knowing God? There are people that listen to the program. And I know because I've corresponded with some of these. And then a vast unseen audience that I know nothing about. But there are some that just, you want to be saved. You want to know God. You want to go to heaven. But yet there's just something standing in the way, you know. You know, you need to see, as far as being saved is concerned, salvation is more than just, just a fire escape from hell. People who are saved, there's something that's out of this world. Yeah, but right now, what are some benefits of knowing God? Right now, Psalm chapter 37, David talks about some of these things. He said, if you trusted in God, delighted in God's way, committed your way into the Lord, God has promised to be your strength. Verse 39, it says, He is their strength. Not only is God my strength, but also in verse 25, David said this, I've never seen God forsake the righteous. Not only is God my strength, but God is my supply. He's promised to supply my need according to His riches and glory. I understand Philippians 4 there is a prerequisite. I certainly understand that has to do with, once again, trusting, delighting, committing thy way unto the Lord. God is going to take care of His children, my friend. He's going to supply their need. Sometimes not our wants, but our need. God will take care of you. What's the benefit? Benefit in serving God. You know, I find in Psalm chapter 37, verse 23, something I really appreciated. And of course, looking back in my life as a mariner, especially so, verse 23, the steps of a good man are ordered by the Lord. Wow. What is that? The steps of a good man. Now, of course, that has to do with the goodness that God gives us, not my goodness. We think about it in this age, because of the death of Christ. Christ has given us His righteousness, so we're only good in Christ. So, as this good man, what does it say? My steps are ordered by the Lord. Then God promises me direction. Every step I take, you know, I commit myself unto the Lord. Every step I take, my friend, I'm under divine orders. The Lord is taking, and I make step one, step two, step three, step four. I need direction, and God gives direction to His children. Oh, when I was a mariner, we had compass. We had all kinds of pieces of electronic equipment, not as much as the modern cabin or pilot house today, but we had means of direction, and we trusted that means of direction for God. What's one of the benefits of being saved? God's going to order my path and direct my steps. And not only just direct my steps, but verse 23, the steps of a good man are ordered by the Lord, and he delighteth in his way. Oh, to get the smile of God. If you listen and Christ is not your Savior, my friend, you know what? We think about the smile of God. The Bible says in the book of John, we think about John chapter 3, the wrath of God abides upon you. He said, what does that mean? As far as God's upset with people. God has provided a way of eternal salvation. And people who reject that, God's upset with that, my friend. And one of these days you'll stand before God in judgment. God's wrath to fall upon those who are lost, but to get the smile of God. God says this. He said, I'm going to order your path, direct your steps. And He said, I'm going to delight in your way. I remember when I was young. My father was a third generation commercial fisherman. I was a fourth generation commercial fisherman. Oh, my father's a big, tall guy, about 6'4", weighed about 240 pounds. Just none of it moved, you know. It was just tidy, just a strong fisherman, you know, just like old Simon Peter in the Bible. And a lot of times I did some things that brought about a frown. But oh, when I was a good boy, when I was able to perform sometimes on the boat, do things that just worked out just right, to get the smile of my Father. Ah, just it went all the way to the heart. As far as God is concerned, now that I belong to Him, all right, God, yes, He's going to take and supply my need. Yes, He's going to give me strength. But He said, my steps are ordered by Him. And as I step, it pleases God, brings delight to God. Some benefits in knowing God. Until tomorrow, Fisher Mund, saying goodbye.

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0: sounding forth the praises of the Savior of all men, the Lord Jesus Christ. 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
1: How do you do? A blood transfusion is a serious medical procedure done to save someone's life. 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He bought, sold, and used drugs and carried guns for protection, knowing he deserved death. He needed a spiritual blood transfusion to end his bondage to darkness, and only then would his heart and mind and life be unshackled. Bringing hope to a disillusioned world, this is Unshackled, true life stories of real people, dramatized and produced in Chicago by Pacific Garden Mission. 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They may have acquaintances, fellow travelers, with whom they commiserate and pass the time, but few real friends who seek their best interest. But that changes for the homeless who come to Pacific Garden Mission, where they receive food, fresh clothing, and a safe place to sleep, even medical and dental treatment if needed, and all without charge, thanks to real friends whose financial gifts help provide this covering. Mission pastors and counselors share the good news with each of the hundreds of men, women, and children that seek refuge in the old lighthouse, telling them about a true friend who sticks closer than a brother. And this friend will change their lives. And that transformation is what this program celebrates. Now for broadcast around the earth, here's program number 2923 in the series Unshackled, the program that makes you face yourself and think.
2: Here's the dope, Nick.
3: And here's the cash, all of it. Count it if you like.
2: I don't need to. I trust you. But I'm done. This is the last time you'll see me. I'm getting out.
3: Stay in the car, Tim. Stay. You don't have to leave right now. Close the door and talk for a few minutes.
2: Okay, but I have to go soon. Man, I'm so tired of this life. The never-ending hustles, the shootouts, the bad deals, the close scrapes. I'm sick of it all.
3: Yeah, you have some problems.
2: Oh, you have no idea. There are more than I can explain.
3: Tim, you have some real big problems. I'm a special agent with the FBI. You're under arrest.
1: He was 24 years old and desperately wanted out of the frightening life of smoke and mirrors in which he was trapped. But the man in our story had a long and brutal way to go. Parental guidance is suggested due to the subject matter contained in this story. He had already lived through difficult and dangerous times, as we'll hear in the first of a two-part testimony, the true story of Tim Conte, right now on Unshackled.
2: I never knew my real father. Mom divorced him when I was one, so the only dad I remember is my stepfather, who adopted me and my brothers. His big Italian family became our family, and we were together almost every weekend. We rarely went to church, but a school friend invited me to a children's ministry that I loved, and I excelled in memorizing scripture.
4: Now, this is a hard verse, Tim, but you almost have it right. Try it again.
2: There hath no temptation taken you, but such as is common to man. But God is faithful, who will not let you
4: suffer you
2: to be tempted above that ye are able, but will
4: with
2: don't help me with the temptation also make a way to escape that ye may be able to bear it.
4: Oh, very good, son. And where is that verse again?
2: 1 Corinthians chapter 10, verse 13.
4: Correct.
2: I love going to Bible classes, Mom. It's the funnest thing I ever did.
4: Oh, I'm glad, son.
2: I want to win another award this year, so help me get the next verse right, okay?
4: Okay. First, tell me the reference.
2: John chapter 3, verse 17. For God sent not his Son into the world to condemn the world, but that the world through him might be saved. In spite of that ministry, that oasis of hope, growing up was a painful experience. My stepdad was a good provider who taught us good work ethics, practical skills like farming, fishing, hunting, and carpentry. but he was emotionally and physically abusive to me and my older brother, using everything from kitchen utensils and belts to baseball bats to punish us. He demanded complete obedience.
5: You made plans without consulting me?
4: No, I didn't make plans, Jack. It's the Bible contest for the children. The boys have been preparing for a long time.
5: Not this weekend. I made plans to go fishing this weekend.
4: Well, we have to take them to the ceremony, Jack.
5: No, we don't. I've had enough of that nonsense. They can just quit.
6: No, Dad, I want to win an award again this year.
5: You hear me? I'll hear no more of it.
6: Dad, please.
5: I'll teach you to argue with me. Go get the hammer and hold it out. If you drop it before I tell you to stop, you get a beating.
2: Dad was a short, heavy-set Sicilian who had stomach bypass surgery when I was 11. He almost died of complications, but within a year, he lost the excess weight. He continued to smoke heavily, and then he died. Our family seemed to disintegrate after that. His family all but disowned us. Thirsty for rebellion because of our pent-up emotions and with little supervision while Mom worked, my older brother and I got hooked on drugs.
4: Where have you been?
6: Out with my friends.
4: You're supposed to tell me where you are, Tim.
6: You'd just try to stop me.
4: Hey, think about someone else for a change. Your brother's in the hospital, and I'm worried half to death about him. Then you add to my worry.
6: What? I didn't know, Mom. What's wrong with him?
4: He overdosed on drugs, deliberately, I think.
6: Oh, man.
4: I come home, and you're not here, and I called your uncle to see if you were there, and they don't want anything to do with me. They blame me for Jack's death.
6: Oh, that's ridiculous.
4: Oh, they think I didn't love him when he was heavy.
6: That's crazy.
4: I am so tired. But the bills, they keep piling up. Now this. I can't take anymore. I just can't.
2: I had my own problems. My stepfather had touched me inappropriately, leaving me confused with thoughts that were secretive and lustful. The family chaos didn't help. Several times, my brother was sent to a short-term treatment center, so I lost my dad, my brother, and my extended family in less than 2 years. Mom was close to a nervous breakdown, so in a way, I lost her, too. Then, she changed.
6: I'm hungry, Mom. When's dinner?
4: Soon. Tim, something special happened today.
6: Yeah? What was it?
4: I got saved. I repented of my sins and asked Jesus to be my Savior. A woman at my job explained the gospel to me, and I prayed with her.
6: Oh, I did that in children's church a long time ago.
4: Oh, Tim, I never understood about the cross, but now I do. Jesus didn't just die there. He took our sins to the cross. He willingly went there to pay for our sins.
6: Yeah, I know. They taught us that, too.
4: Oh, it's so incredible. The Son of God, who was perfect, gave his life so we could have God's forgiveness.
2: Mom began going to church, and her faith made her strong. Change was in the air. That summer, my uncle stayed with us to help out. My brother came home from treatment, got married, and was better than ever. But I had no idea how to resolve my emotional trauma. I grew my hair long and started ninth grade in a new school where no one knew me, and I was accepted. Daily, I began drinking, doing drugs, fighting, and resisting all authorities. Finally, I was expelled. So Mom put me in a parochial school that, after a few weeks, also expelled me for fighting. That's when she found a Christian reform school in another state.
4: I don't care if you don't want to go. You are going.
6: I don't want to leave my friends.
4: Oh, that's exactly what you need, Tim, to get away from bad influences.
6: Why are you doing this to me?
4: Because I don't want you to keep on the way you are, running wild and disobedient. Now, you will learn to obey authority, Tim.
6: I hate you, you hear me? I hate you!
7: Tim, calm down. Mom's just trying to help you.
4: Oh, I wish I knew what was wrong with him.
7: I know what it is, Mom. Now that you're saved, you should be able to handle it.
4: What? Well?
7: Dad touched us.
4: You mean?
7: Yes. I hated him for what he did. It was worse than the beatings. After he died, I wanted to die too, because I couldn't forget it.
4: Oh, is that true, Tim?
6: Yeah, it's true. But he's dead now. There's nothing we can do about it.
2: Instead of dealing with the pain of my past, I continued to rebel after reaching the Christian Reform School. Even though I quickly made a profession of faith, again, I hated being controlled, and I fought physically with older boys as well as my dorm parents. After a year, I ran away with two older boys, and we broke into a bowling alley, stole some booze, and got very drunk. In a drunken stupor, I vandalized a home and then stumbled across a creek and back to my dorm. The next day, I barely remembered those things until I saw from a distance police surrounding the house I had robbed, and I feared the worst. But somehow I was never charged. During revival at our school, a famous wrestler turned evangelist spoke to us.
3: Yeah, I may have been a world wrestling champion, but I was powerless against my real enemies, my flesh and the devil. Listen to what Paul says in Ephesians chapter 2, verses 2 and 3. Wherein, in time past, ye walked according to the course of this world, according to the prince of the power of the air, the spirit that now worketh in the children of disobedience, among whom also we all had our conversation in times past in the lusts of our flesh, fulfilling the desires of the flesh and of the mind, and were by nature the children of wrath, even as others. Yeah. I was a slave in bondage to sin, but Jesus died to set us free. We can have a new life in Christ and walk in victory with Him. Realize that we're weak, but He is our strength. The Bible says in Ephesians chapter 6, verse 12, "For we wrestle not against flesh and blood, but against principalities, against powers, against the rulers of the darkness of this world, against spiritual wickedness in high places." Young men, these are the last days, and the darkness of this world is thickening. The wickedness is growing. Listen to the news. You know it's true. So you'd better be armed with the sword of the Spirit, which is the Word of God. You'd better wear the helmet of salvation and the armor of righteousness. You'd better know Jesus personally if you want to survive in the last days. The Bible says in Acts chapter 4, "Neither is there salvation in any other, for there is none other name under heaven given among men, whereby we must be saved."
2: I have some good memories of the 2 years I spent at that reform school, excelling in sports and then singing around the piano after the worship service. In addition to classes, we had regular chores, but I couldn't see how God could love me with the shame of my childhood and the continued rebellion. Mom wrote and visited several times a year. I was 15 when I was suddenly sent home by bus, and Mom met me at the station.
4: Well, did they tell you why I wanted you to come home?
2: No, but I'm glad to be here. What's up?
4: Your father died, and we're going to the funeral tomorrow.
2: You mean my real father?
4: Yes, they said he accidentally drowned. Same thing happened to his father when he was a teenager.
2: How come you divorced him in the first place?
4: Oh, he was a violent drunk after he came back from Vietnam, and he abused your brother and me. They say that he had even been in prison a few years ago.
2: It was weird meeting my grandmother, aunts, uncles, and cousins for the first time and having those strangers hug me and say they love me. The first time I ever saw my real father, he was dead and in his casket. At the cemetery, as they lowered him into the ground, I lost control and I screamed in agony. He never said he loved me. My dad never told me he loved me. Then I ran, tripping over tombstones until I fell down, exhausted.
1: Very shortly, we'll continue with Tim's story. For the most part, women who come to Pacific Garden Mission have not known the way of peace. Many have been used or abused and have put on a mask of hard indifference. But the silent cry of their heart is for love and hope. The women's division at the mission answers that cry, an island of security, where they can set aside their fears and learn a better way. Through Bible classes and counseling, they learn that they were made for God's glory. So they learn His way, a way of order and respectability, of seeking the best for others and themselves. Instead of strife and petulance, they learn to be kind, to be diligent in their work, speaking the truth in love. Children that are with them at the mission learn the same truths, to become a vessel unto honor, sanctified and meet for the Master's use, and prepared unto every good work.
8: The address of Pacific Garden Mission is 1458 South Canal Street, Chicago, Illinois, 60607. 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
2: I stayed at home and spent my senior year at a Christian school. I couldn't share my pains, shame, and fears with anyone, so I pretended everything was okay. I longed to have a real relationship with Christ, but didn't know how. I played on the basketball team, and one night after winning a game, we went out for pizza.
9: Great. You must have played basketball at your other school, Tim.
2: Oh, yeah. Basketball, track, wrestling, and soccer. And I excelled at all of them.
9: Oh, you mean the Lord helped you excel.
2: Yeah. That's what I mean, Steve.
9: Well, we showed our stuff tonight, didn't we?
2: Oh, yeah, we sure did. Oh, hey, here comes the waitress. Oh,
9: ma'am, we'll have two large pizzas with everything.
2: And a pitcher of beer. We weren't supposed to drink beer and feared being found out. And sure enough, Steve and I were called into the principal's office. He threatened us with expulsion, but only suspended us. Then he sent us for a week-long detail at the local rescue mission.
10: Man, I hate going there. Don't you?
2: Yeah. Cleaning up after drunks, scrubbing toilets, it's horrible.
10: They want to teach us a lesson? It's working. I don't ever want to end up like those guys.
2: No, me neither. All those guys staring and whispering, the expression on their faces. Promise you'll never let me order beer again.
10: Yeah, sure. I mean, I don't even like the taste.
9: Oh, man, I have a flat tire.
2: Oh, not in this weather. It's freezing out there.
10: You think God's trying to tell us something?
2: After graduation, I planned to go to a Christian college and become an evangelist, but I didn't. Instead, I went to Chicago to enlist in the Air Force. But after being approved, I got scared of the unknown and frantically found the doctor to tell him about a fictitious back problem that disqualified me. Then I obtained scholarships to a private college where I excelled socially and partied with fraternities but barely went to class. After 5 months, I came home, trapped by an addiction to cocaine. I was on a downward spiral. Deep inside, I felt hopeless and dead, but I kept up my pretense.
4: What are you going to do with your life, Tim?
2: I don't know. Does it matter?
4: Yes, of course it matters. God has a purpose for you.
2: Oh, I did some modeling at college. I can always do that. Or maybe I'll sing in another rock band. I did that, too, and was pretty successful.
4: You've been staying out late every night since you got back, and I know you've been drinking.
2: So?
4: So I can't tolerate your lifestyle in our home, Tim. I don't want you to corrupt your little brothers. Rock music and drinking are not things I want them to learn. You'll just have to find somewhere else to live.
2: I did, and then stayed away from my family. I partied with old friends, but underneath my rebellious strutting, I longed for peace and the kid I used to be, not the kid who got arrested and thrown in the drunk tank. One night at a house party, I beat up a guy so badly, the police came with a warrant to pick me up. I screamed violent threats if they approached me and stuck a shotgun in my mouth. Then my older brother arrived.
7: Tim, put the shotgun down.
2: I'm not going back to jail, you hear? I spent days in the drunk tank, and it was terrifying. I had to walk over bodies to get to an empty spot, and it was right beside a gang leader. He said he was going to stick me that night. I was sure he was going to kill me before morning.
7: I don't blame you for being scared, but that won't happen again.
2: How do you know?
7: Oh, Tim, you've got a lot to live for. Just put the gun down, please.
2: I'd rather kill myself than go through that again.
7: I'll talk to the police for you, please. Put the gun down.
2: Why does my life keep ending up like this? I'd rather be dead. A well-trained officer intervened, and after psychiatric evaluation, I did go to jail. Then I was placed on probation, but one night I was stopped for speeding and driving without a valid license, so I gave my brother's name. Within minutes, the cops were at my house, and during intake booking, I fought with a bunch of them, earning more charges. I begged the judge to let me go into the army, then ruined that opportunity by getting drunk and fighting with more cops. It's only God's grace that I didn't go to prison for my behavior. Thanksgiving 1987, I totaled my car, leaving me with neck and back injuries. For 5 months, I was jobless and on painkillers and partied until I needed help. So I went to see Mom.
4: Tim!
2: Can I come in?
4: Well, of course. Are you doing okay?
2: Not exactly. I need a place to stay, Mom. I haven't been able to work, so I can't pay the rent.
4: You got thousands of dollars as settlement from the insurance company. Where is it?
2: It's about gone.
4: Oh, you need the Lord, son. Without him, you will destroy yourself.
2: I just need a place to stay, Mom.
4: I don't want you to be a bad influence on your brothers.
2: I won't be, I promise.
4: I'll give you 1 week. 1 week to find a job and a car.
2: A classified ad in the paper offered a job that paid $1,000 a week and a company car. So I had my long hair cut off and talked my way into the car sales job. A year later, at the age of 21, I was earning so much that I invested in money-making ventures, but my cocaine habit was out of control. I began buying and selling the drug. That's how I met a young hotshot attorney.
11: Nice car, Tim. You always drive a limo?
2: Yeah, most of the time. I'm the number one salesman at the dealership.
11: Business must be good.
2: Yeah, it's great. I used some of the profits to buy a fourplex, a mini-putt course with batting cages, and a tackle shop.
11: Good tax write-offs.
2: Now if the police would just leave me alone.
11: What's their beef?
2: I took a bunch of them on one night, including the chief.
11: You fought with the chief of police?
2: Yeah, well, I was drunk. And now they're always looking for ways to get me.
11: Now, come on in. Maybe I can help.
2: We hit it off, and he welcomed me into his posh lifestyle, his inner circle, and his very comfortable home. Slowly, he beat each of my cases, and slowly, I used his shelter to impress the drug leaders and land myself a shot at running an arm of the drug cartel. My lifestyle only got more corrupt. I was very immoral with many women during the drug parties at my attorney's house. I used their habits to score drugs for myself without paying for them because my habit was costing me $500 a day. Then one night, I was arrested in my limo for possession of cocaine, and my lawyer friend got upset.
11: You fool. What were you thinking?
2: I was careless.
11: After I got you off all those other charges?
2: Can you help me?
11: I don't want any part of this. Find yourself another attorney.
2: I can pay you.
11: I don't need your money. I don't want you living here anymore, either. You've become a liability. I want you out of here. Now!
2: I was well connected by then to several cartels. I carried weapons every day, including a sawed-off shotgun under my car seat. But I lived in fear and had nowhere to go where I felt safe. That was Christmas 1989, so I went back to Mom's, and once again she agreed to let me stay for a few days. Later that week, I tried to borrow her car.
4: Oh, I can't believe you would stoop that low, Tim.
2: I was just gonna borrow it, Mom. I was gonna bring it right back.
4: Oh, don't try to sugarcoat your sin. It's stealing, not borrowing, because you didn't ask me.
2: Be reasonable.
4: Be honest.
2: Who is that?
4: It's probably the police. I called them.
2: You didn't.
4: I sure did.
7: Someone here called the police about an attempted car theft?
4: I did.
7: Do you know who it was?
4: Yes, my son here.
7: Really? Do you want me to take him to jail?
2: Mom!
4: I don't know what else to do. I've just about given up on him.
7: What do you have to say for yourself, young man?
2: I have some problems right now. I was just borrowing her car.
7: Well, it won't do you any good for me to take you back to jail. Let me give you my business card, and you call me if you really want help.
2: Thanks.
4: I appreciate your concern, officer.
7: I can help you more if you call that number, okay?
2: Later that week, I called him, and he referred me to a friend of his that was better suited to deal with my situation. His friend Nick picked me up one day, and we drove around for hours as I told him about the trouble I was in. He was an undercover agent with the DCI, and he asked me to help them arrest my drug source, which would mitigate some of the charges against me. I tap-danced on both sides of the fence for a while and continued to deal drugs.
3: I'm throwing a football party for some of my business friends next weekend. Can you, have some more stuff for me?
2: Sure thing, Nick.
3: Hey, you seem a little tense, Tim.
2: Yeah, I guess I am.
3: Why do you stay in this business?
2: You know, you don't know how bad I want out, but I can't. Drugs help me forget the past.
3: You told me your stepfather died.
2: He's dead, but the memories aren't.
6: And now I'm trapped by my need for drugs and my drug dealings.
3: Well, maybe you should just quit, cold turkey.
6: And have the mob all over me?
3: You still carry a piece?
6: Two. A Beretta in my back pocket and a .357 in my waist.
3: Don't carry weapons, Tim. You'll just get hurt.
6: Who cares? Once upon a time, believe it or not, I wanted to be an evangelist and tell people about the Lord. Now look at me. A drug dealer running scared.
3: Well, maybe God will put someone in your life to harness your talent and guide you in the right direction.
6: I had thought he was a wealthy businessman, and he became like a father figure to me. I trusted him and shared some of my deepest feelings with him. I was unaware that he was a secret agent for the FBI. And when I arranged a final sale of cocaine, I didn't tell the DCI because I wanted to score some dope for myself and then get out of the business. It was a rainy February night when the deal went down just as planned. Then he showed me his badge, and bright lights flashed in my eyes. Thank you. Thank you for saving my life. Without this arrest, I wouldn't have made it.
3: Well, the car's surrounded, so don't make any sudden moves.
6: Can I open the door? I'm gonna be sick.
3: Go ahead.
4: Dear Lord, please save my son, wherever he is, whatever he's doing. Father, protect him until he surrenders his life to you. Don't let him die without Christ. Father, Tim knows about your truth. I pray that all those scriptures hidden in his heart as a boy will grow and overcome the darkness that's in his life right now. Oh, Lord, please have mercy on him. I don't want him to die without knowing you, Lord. Please save him for yourself.
1: A fervent prayer of a mother for her son. Would God hear and answer her prayer? Next week, we'll hear the conclusion of this dramatic testimony. Until then, we hope this testimony has revealed God's love, his purpose for your life. The Bible says in 1 John chapter 5, verses 11 and 12, "And this is the record, that God hath given to us eternal life, and this life is in his Son. He that hath the Son hath life, and he that hath not the Son of God hath not life." Listening friend, you can have God's eternal life the moment you invite Christ into your heart, and you can do that right now by praying with us. Heavenly Father, I believe you sent Jesus to die for my sins. I believe he rose from the dead and lives forevermore. Save me, Lord. Come into my heart and life and help me be like Jesus. Thank you for your forgiveness. Thank you for your gift of eternal life through him. In his name I pray. Amen. Now let us know you prayed and we'll send you some literature to help you walk in faith. Our email address is unshackled@pgm.org. This is program number 2923. Heard in the true story of Tim Conti, Part 1, were Greg Whalen, Lisa Keefe, Don Stroop, Tom Geitsch, Jamie Barron, and Dan Frick. Original music, Don Badorf. Sound, Nick Aloisio. Engineer, Patrick Wood. 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Unshackled is produced by Pacific Garden Mission to show through true stories that if your life is empty, it can be filled to overflowing. Now, we'd love to hear from you, so please write soon.
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0: This is the Gospel Hour, making known to this nation the gospel of Jesus Christ. 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
1: Lead us, our Father, in Jesus' name, as we study today. May the Holy Spirit direct me, and may I speak as He speaks to me. God forbid that I say one word that ought not to be said, and God forbid that I leave unsaid one word that ought to be said. May souls be stirred and moved and born again if they are not saved. And no doubt, Father, no doubt, there are those listening who are not saved. May they be born again today. May Christians be edified and built up in the faith. In Jesus' name we ask it for His sake. Amen. Now, when the rapture occurs, the man of sin, the Antichrist, the king of fierce countenance, will come upon the scene. He will come riding upon a white horse. Revelation tells us that. Chapter 4. Chapter 4, the rapture occurs. Chapter 6, the Antichrist rides out. And the last part of chapter 6, you'll see some of the things that will happen at the during the tribulation period. And I'll read you that later. Now, in Daniel 9:27, and he shall confirm the covenant with many for 1 week. And in the midst of the week he shall cause the sacrifice and the oblation to cease. And for the overspreading of abominations, he shall make it desolate even until the consummation, and that determined shall be poured upon the desolate. Now that, in Daniel 9:27, is speaking of the Antichrist, the false Christ that will appear and make a covenant with Israel for 1 week of years. And in the middle of that week, 3.5 years, he'll break that covenant. This earth will become a literal hell. Now, we are told by post-trib rapturists that the church will go through this period. But I don't believe it, because the Bible doesn't teach it. And at that time shall Michael stand up, the great prince which standeth for the children of my people, the children of my people, and that is the nation Israel. It is not the body of Christ, the New Testament church, but the nation Israel. And, watch now, they'll stand, the Lord, in other words, the Michael stand up, the great prince, and stand for the children of my people, and there shall be a time of trouble, such as never was since there was a nation, even to that same time. Daniel 12.

destruction of Sodom and Gomorrah, it'll be worse than anything that has ever happened or ever will happen again, we're told in Matthew. Now that's Daniel 12:1. I read Daniel 9:27 about the man of sin. I read Daniel 12:1. Now Joel 1:15. Joel, you put these down, please. Do not try to turn to them while I'm reading, because you'll miss the message if you do. You read them after I leave the radio. And of course, if you're fast enough to turn to them, you go right ahead and turn to them and follow me word by word. Joel 1:15. Alas for the day, for the day of the Lord is at hand, and as a destruction from the Almighty shall it come. As a destruction from the Almighty shall it come. Now, in another broadcast or so, I don't know, I never know, I never point out, I never mark off or lay down any certain number of scriptures to use in one broadcast. I spend much time, and I spent much time preparing this message that I'm delivering right now. I spend many more hours, God bears me record, I lie not. I spend many more hours studying and preparing today for the gospel I broadcast than I did 10 years ago, 20 years ago. I spend much more time. Now listen. In Joel 2:1-2, the day of the Lord cometh, for it is nigh at hand, a day of darkness, a day of gloominess, a day of clouds, and of thick darkness. There hath not been ever the like, neither shall be any more after it, even to the years of many generations. Now that's in Joel 2:1-2. Now, I said a moment ago, in Matthew, we learned that there will be a tribulation such as has never been nor ever will be. Now, that the Bible, listen, God doesn't need to say anything but one time to make it so. And when the Bible repeats again and again and again the severeness and how terrible and how awful and how miserable this day will be, then it must be important that we see and understand that the great tribulation will be a day such as has never been nor ever will be upon this earth again. Now let me point out something here. The day of the Lord cometh, it is nigh at hand, and it'll be a day of darkness. It'll be a day of gloominess. It'll be a day of clouds. It'll be a day of thick darkness. There's never been a day like it, never shall be any day like it. Now, the post-trib rapturist would have us to believe that we're going through that day. Now, Paul said to the believers, looking for that blessed hope, well, he wrote this to Titus, looking for that blessed hope and the glorious appearing of the great God and our Savior, the glorious appearing, not the horrible, not the terrible, not the miserable, but the glorious. Now, in 1 Thessalonians 4:18, he said, wherefore, he gives to us the account of the coming of Jesus in the clouds in the air, and the saints will be called up to meet him. And then he said, Paul, writing as the Holy Spirit gave him the words, he said, comfort one another with these words. Wherefore, comfort one another with these words. Now, the rapture is a blessed event, a glorious event, a comforting event. It's not a day of darkness. It's not a day of gloominess. It's not a day of clouds. It's not a day of thick darkness. It's not a day of woe and misery, such as has never been nor ever will be again. The day when Jesus comes in the rapture will be the most glorious day for the church that has ever been, because we'll see Jesus face to face. Think of it, beloved. I want you just to think of it. Right now, this very moment, as I sit at this desk delivering this message on the Gospel Hour, reading God's Word about the horrible tribulation, and as I look at the morning paper or the evening paper or the radio news, and as I hear today from various and sundry medias, that is the news, all of the news from around the world. You know, when I was a boy, if something happened in one of the foreign countries, it could be days or even a week before you knew anything about it in America. But now, if it happens in the morning, we know

0: about it immediately. If it happens in the afternoon, we know about it immediately. Radio and television and the modern ways of getting out news, we know everything. I mean the world over that happens within minutes after it happens. Now, as I listen to the news and as I read the news, what do I hear? What do I see? Bloodshed, misery, hunger. You, my, there are millions hungry right now. As I speak to you, there are millions hungry. And let me say this, all the little hungry children, all the little innocent hungry children, all the little, and of course children in a heathen land do not reach accountability near as early as in a land like America, because there are many millions of children today who've never heard the name Jesus. Now, all of those little children will be taken in the rapture. All of the babies and little children, all of the innocent will be taken in the rapture. Wouldn't it be wonderful as I sit here at this microphone right now, if Jesus would descend in the clouds and the trumpet would sound, and the dead in Christ would be raised, and all of the living saints and all of the little children, all of those little starving babies around the world, wouldn't it be wonderful if Jesus would take us out of this misery? Now, I said the other day, I will not argue with you 1 minute, and I won't even spend time to discuss with you whether or not we're living in the beginning of sorrows. This may very well be the beginning of sorrows. The church may now be in the day of the beginning of sorrows, but we're not in the tribulation. We're not in the great tribulation. We're not in the reign of the Antichrist. The Antichrist is not reigning. And he can't reign until the Holy Spirit is removed from this earth, because the Holy Spirit is here to glorify Jesus, and he will not permit the Antichrist to be unveiled or revealed until the church and the Holy Spirit is gone from this earth to meet Jesus in the clouds in the air. That doesn't make any difference what you think. You just read 2 Thessalonians chapter 2, and you'll see that he cannot be revealed. He cannot be unveiled until the Holy Spirit is taken out. All right. I'm glad, thank God, that I have the blessed assurance that I will not go through that horrible time. Now listen to this. I'm reading Amos 5. I read, let me give you the scriptures, Daniel 9:27, Daniel 12:1, Joel 1:15, Joel 2:1-2. Now Amos 5:18-20. Woe unto you that desire the day of the Lord. Now we are to pray for the rapture. Even so, come quickly, Lord Jesus. But we're not commanded to pray, even so, come quickly, the day of the Lord. Because this day, now watch it, the great day of the Lord is near. It is near, and hasteneth greatly. That day is a day of wrath, a day of trouble, a day of distress, a day of wasteness and desolation, a day of darkness and gloominess, a day of clouds and thick darkness. Now, do you think that could possibly describe the day when Jesus will come in the clouds and call us to meet him in the air? Do you think that could describe it, a day of darkness? The day of the Lord is a day of darkness and not light. A day of darkness and not light, very dark. Do you think that could be? I don't. A day of wrath? I don't. Now, I read Amos 5:18-20. Woe unto you that desire the day of the Lord. To what end is it for you? The day of the Lord is darkness and not light. Shall not the day of the Lord be darkness and not light? Even very dark and no brightness in it. No brightness. Now, Zephaniah 1:14-15-18. This is Zephaniah 1:14-18. Please jot that down and listen. The great day of the Lord is near. It is near and hasteneth greatly. That great day of wrath, a day of trouble, a day of distress, a day of wasteness, desolation, a day of darkness, a day of gloominess, a day of clouds and thick darkness. Now, I read that in connection with Amos 5:18-20 a moment ago, and I wanted to read it again to emphasize it. The last two passages that I read is Amos 5:18-20 and Zephaniah. And if you want to look that up after the program, you can look under Zeph in your index in your Bible and find it. Some of these little books in the Old Testament are a little bit difficult for some of our senior citizens to find, and maybe some other people for that matter, and that's no reflection on you at all. You look these scriptures up. This is Zephaniah 1, 14 and 15 and verse 18. You read Zephaniah 1, 14 through 18, and you'll find these words that I've just given to you. Neither shall their silver nor their gold shall be able to deliver them in the day of the Lord's wrath, but the whole land shall be devoured by the fire of his jealousy. Now, one of these days soon, I'm going to give you scripture after scripture after scripture to prove to you that this is the Lord God Almighty pouring out this wrath and not the Antichrist or the devil. Of course, the Antichrist will be the devil in flesh. As Jesus was the Son of God, the Antichrist will be the son of the devil. Now, that's scripture. That's just plain as, it's just as clear in the scripture that the Antichrist will be the devil's son, just as clear as it is that Jesus was God's son, that Jesus is God's son. So, the post-rapture, the post-trib rapturist tell us that this is the, I have it here in black and white from one of their writers, one of the men of the post-trib rapture theory. He says that the Antichrist is pouring out this fury upon the church because they, the church, because we, the church, will not worship the Antichrist. Now, that's what this writer says, but that's not true. It is not the Antichrist that brings a day of darkness and wrath and desolation and wasteness. It is Jehovah, the Lord's wrath. The Lord's wrath, Zephaniah 1:18. Silver and gold cannot deliver you. The day of the Lord's wrath, the whole land shall be devoured by fire, the fire of his jealousy. Now, in Matthew 24:21 and 22. For then shall be great tribulation, such as not since the beginning of the world to this time, no, nor ever shall be. And except those days should be shortened, there should be no flesh saved. But for the elect's sake, those days shall be shortened. Now that's Matthew 24:21-22. Now I used these verses some days ago, but I use them today because they go along with the verses that describe the nature of the tribulation period. Now Jesus said, there'll be great tribulation. There's never been anything like it since God created this earth. And there never will be anything like it anymore. And except God put a stop to it, and except those days were cut short, there would not be any flesh saved. No one would be left alive. But for the sake of the bride of Christ. Oh, no, my friend. No. No, no, it doesn't say for the sake of the bride. Well, let's see, let me read it again. For the sake of the church. No. No, it doesn't say that. It says, but those days shall be shortened, but why? There will be no flesh saved, but for the elect's sake, the elect's sake. Now, who are the elect? Who is the body of elect ones? Israel. There is absolutely no doubt about it. I read, I believe, two broadcasts back, Paul said, God has not forgotten his people. God will not forget his people. God has not. But God will remember his covenant to Abraham. God will fulfill every promise that he made to Abraham. So the elect nation and the elect people are not the people who make up the bride of Christ, the born-again ones. The elect is the nation of Israel. And for the sake of Israel, God will cut those days short. Now listen to this. I'm reading Luke 21:25-26. Luke 21:25-26. Chapter 21. And there shall be signs in the sun, in the moon, in the stars, upon the earth, distress of nations with perplexity. The sea and the waves roaring, men's hearts failing them for fear and for looking after those things which are coming on the earth. For the powers of heaven shall be shaken. Now that's Luke 21, 25, and 26. Now, I ask you, could it be a glorious event? Could it be a happy event? Could it be a blessed event? Could it be a message of comfort if I has told you today that the church will go up to the time when the sun and the moon and the stars will be troubled and there'll be signs in the heavens, the earth will be filled with distress, perplexity, sea and the waves will be roaring and men will be dropping dead for fear. Now, is that a message of comfort? That's a message of anguish and woe and misery. But that's the time, that describes the time when the Antichrist will reign and the tribulation will run its course. But the church won't be here. It'll be with Jesus in the clouds, in the air. One more verse, maybe two more. 1 Thessalonians 5:3. For when they shall say peace and safety, then sudden destruction cometh upon them as travail upon a woman child, and they shall not escape. When they say peace and safety, then sudden destruction cometh upon them. When they, who? The church? The bride? No. The nations, the world. I also will keep thee from the hour of temptation which shall come upon the whole world, to try them that dwell upon the earth. Revelation 3:10. God promised to keep the church from that horrible hour, and God will keep the church from that horrible hour. Are you born again? If you're not, I beg you now. If you're not born again, I beg you now to bow your head and pray a prayer in your own words like this. Dear Jesus, I'm a sinner. Forgive my sins. Put my sins under the blood and save me. Come into my heart and save me. I believe on you, Jesus, as my Savior. If you'll pray words like those from your heart, God will save you and you'll know it. Father, honor thy word, the precious name of Jesus, the shed blood of Calvary. Save every soul that's under conviction today. Strengthen believers in the inner man. We ask it for Jesus' sake. Amen.
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1: Thy word is a lamp unto my feet and a light unto my path. It's time now for Light for the Pathway with W.A. Thompson.

And once again, we greet you in the name of the Lord as we will continue looking at these synopses, these brief summaries of the books of the Bible. We today want to look at the book of Ezekiel. And first of all, the name, the time of the book. This book, Ezekiel, was written by the prophet after whom it is named. And it was written during the time of the exile. Now, there are three or two of these books in the scriptures that were written during the exile, in Daniel and Ezekiel. There are many, and there are similarities in the book of Ezekiel and Daniel in the sense that there is much symbolism, imagery, many things that we know not of, cannot see into the world that is around us, but the Lord reveals what is there with Daniel and also the prophet John. The name Ezekiel means God strengthens, and Ezekiel was a prophet. He was also a son of a priest, and he was one who was called upon to prophesy to a nation, to preach the word, and he was married, had a wife, and he carried God's message to the people. He spoke to them and told them why things were happening the way they were, of their responsibilities and accountability unto God. They were to answer to the Lord. And he tells them of the responsibility of the watchman that is upon the wall, letting them know of that awesome responsibility. In chapter 3, there is a great responsibility given to a watchman. A watchman is to warn the people. And if he does not declare and express the danger that is at hand to the people, then the watchman is going to have to answer for that. However, if the watchman does cry out the alarm and the people don't respond, then their blood is on their own hands. Now, who is the watchman? You and I, who know the Lord Jesus Christ as Lord and Savior. We are to sound out the alarm. We are to sound out the gospel, the good news. We speak of the warning, and we speak of the salvation, the hope that is in Christ Jesus. Now, Ezekiel many times will talk about this fact, make this statement, that he is speaking for the Lord. He is speaking the Lord's word. Thus saith the Lord, thus saith Jehovah. The word Lord in all four capital letters, uppercase letters, is the name Yahweh, Jehovah, the self-existent one who has revealed himself. And the Lord makes it known through the prophet Ezekiel that it is the Lord who is speaking. Ezekiel recognizes that it is God's message that he is bearing. And he is speaking to a people who have turned away from God, from God's truth and God's way. And they are going to be warned about this. And also the prophet Ezekiel has to deal with people who are not of God's people. They're not of God's nation. But these Gentile nations are accountable unto the Lord. They are warned, and they will be dealt with for their own sin. And so the Lord uses this prophecy of Ezekiel to let us know that he rules over the nation of Israel as well as over the pagan nation, the heathen nations, or the nations that are not his people. And in those nations, there are people who are his people. So he is not excluding all who are not in his family, nor is he including all who are of that name. But salvation is by grace through faith in the atoning blood of Christ. Father, we ask for thy blessings upon today's message. Use this time, we pray, to speak to hearts. We pray thee to give us thy grace and strength to do thy work for Jesus' sake. Amen. Now, in the book of Genesis, chapter 40 now, the book of Genesis, chapter 40, we are looking at how the baker and the butler have had a dream, and their dreams are interpreted by Joseph, who also is in prison. He is there falsely accused. If ever there were a case, humanly speaking now,
of a man saying that he had a reason to be discouraged, I believe this would be it. Joseph was trying to do right on every score, and every attempt that he had done, he had encountered some kind of opposition. But you know, that's like the life of the Christian. Our persecution doesn't come strongly because we have done wrong. And now it will come. People will mock you if you have named the name of Christ and ask them to believe on the Lord Jesus Christ, to turn from their sin to the Savior. And if you or I should get caught up in the sin and they learn of it, now they will bring great mockery upon the name of the Lord, reproach upon the name of the Lord, and laugh at you. So it's best to stand with the Lord and incur the wrath of man than it is to soft-pedal God's truth to try to appease man or to try to be a secret agent for Christ and have suffering from both sides. The Holy Spirit of God is not going to let you enjoy sin. He's not going to let you enjoy a backslidden state. The Holy Spirit of God will bring conviction, and you will be miserable, and you will make everybody else around you miserable. And the most miserable person in the world is a backslidden preacher. A preacher out of fellowship with God is a miserable man indeed. And you look at one who's out of fellowship with the Lord, he's a bitter man, and his family suffers, everybody suffers, because they're out of fellowship with the Lord. And they will lead others. They become a Judas goat. And I pray, and I'm not saying that this will never happen to me. My one concern is that I finish well. I don't want to lead others astray. I don't want to forsake the truth of God's way as I grow older. I pray that the Lord will not let this happen to me, that the Lord will give me a heart and a mind to ever seek after Him. And if it would come to the point to where I would forsake the Lord, I pray that He would take me unto Himself. But I know He is able to give grace and strength to continue to live for the Lord. He is able to help and to empower us to be victorious servants of the Lord. Joseph was far away from the Lord, geographically speaking, from the Lord's place. But was he? He was in the place where the Lord would have him to be. He said he was in God's place. Now, humanly speaking again, it would look like, well, Joseph, the Lord has abandoned you. No, he hasn't. No, he hasn't. He hasn't forgotten you. He is with you, and he will keep you. He will strengthen you. You don't have to look at the situation and conclude that the Lord is no longer with you. No, just look at the situation, offer thanks to the Lord for it, and keep looking unto Jesus. He will keep you. He will strengthen you. He will help you. He will hold you with the power of His right hand. So Joseph is down in prison now. He has been a faithful servant. He is waiting for a word of encouragement, a word of help. He has interpreted these two dreams. And Joseph gives to the butler the message that he had, and he gives to the baker the message that was coming to him. The butler was lifted up to the position, or restored back up to the position he was, and the baker's head was taken away. And here is what it said, as Joseph spoke, that the baker in 3 days was going to have his head taken away, taken off. He's going to be hung up on the tree. Verse 20, and it came to pass the third day, which was Pharaoh's birthday, that he made a feast unto all his servants, and he lifted up the head of the chief butler and of the chief baker among his servants. And he restored the chief butler unto his butlership again, and gave the cup into Pharaoh's, and he gave the cup into Pharaoh's hand. But he hanged the chief baker as Joseph had interpreted to them. Yet
did not the chief butler remember Joseph, but forget him? Now imagine that one had been thrown into prison. Now what was it that would make a man forget the kindness that had been shown to him? Well, it was God's timing. It was God's timing. I heard a testimony just recently of someone who had gone on a mission trip. And the mission trip went well, but there were some people that wanted to give money to this one who was going on a mission trip, but was not able to get the money to them before the trip. And so when the one returned from the mission trip, there was some money there. And this testimony went on that this one had said was going to return the money to those who had given it because the mission trip was over. And these had said, no, you keep it. But there were other needs that the missionary did not know of. And the money came in just in time for the needs. Another case, another man had been on a mission. He had been trained for the ministry and was ministering the word of God in the country of Haiti. And there were very severe and dire needs for this young preacher. He had needs to take care of, didn't have the money. And someone had been planning on giving him some money to help in his work. And one thing after another happened until finally they did give the check to the man. And he said the money came just in time. Had it been given at the other time, then there would have been this loss of an opportunity to learn of the faithfulness of the Lord. Well, here's a chance. Here's another opportunity. It was God's timing, the Lord's timing, that this man forgot Joseph. The Lord gave him grace in that space. And Joseph had asked, please remember me when you were restored. But the man didn't remember him. Remember the very tender words that Joseph spoke? He said, but think on me when it shall be well with thee, and show kindness, I pray thee, unto me, and make mention of me unto Pharaoh, and bring me out of this house. For indeed I was stolen away out of the land of the Hebrews, and here also have I done nothing that they should put me into the dungeon. And then in verse 23, we just read verses 14 and 15, yet did not the chief butler remember Joseph, but forget him. He forgot him for a while, and he went on back to his work. I wonder if he ever thought about that, if he talked about it. He does later on. Came to pass at the end of 2 full years that Pharaoh dreamed, and behold, he stood by the river. Now it's God's timing that the butler is going to remember. It's God's timing that the butler is going to remember. So you may think that the Lord has forgotten you. God's timing is perfect. We'll continue the next time. Dear Heavenly Father, we ask for thy blessings upon today's message. For Jesus' sake, amen. Join us again for another program of Light for the Pathway. I'm Willie Thompson in Greenville, South Carolina.

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Nothing but thy grace can foil the tempter's power. Who like thyself my guide and stay can be? Through cloud and sunshine, O Lord, abide with me.

0: The psalmist said, "When I awake, I am still with thee." For the child of God, seeking the presence of the Lord is essential as each day begins. To help you in starting this day with God, we offer a brief devotional meditation from morning and evening, a collection from the pen of one of the greatest preachers of all time, Charles Haddon Spurgeon. This morning's text is found in Zechariah chapter 14 and verse 8. In summer and in winter shall it be. The streams of living water which flow from Jerusalem are not dried up by the parching heats of sultry midsummer any more than they were frozen by the cold winds of blustering winter. Rejoice, O my soul, that thou art spared to testify of the faithfulness of the Lord. The seasons change, and thou changest, but thy Lord abides evermore the same, and the streams of his love are as deep, as broad, and as full as ever. The heats of business cares and scorching trials make me need the cooling influences of the river of his grace. I may go at once and drink to the full from the inexhaustible fountain, for in summer and in winter it pours forth its flood. The upper springs are never scanty, and blessed be the name of the Lord, the nether springs cannot fail either. Elijah found Cherith dry up, but Jehovah was still the same God of providence. Job said his brethren were like deceitful brooks, but he found his God an overflowing river of consolation. The Nile is the great confidence of Egypt, but its floods are variable. Our Lord is evermore the same. By turning the course of the Euphrates, Cyrus took the city of Babylon, but no power, human or infernal, can divert the current of divine grace. The tracks of ancient rivers have been found all dry and desolate, but the streams which take their rise on the mountains of divine sovereignty and infinite love shall ever be full to the brim. Generations melt away, but the course of grace is unaltered. The river of God may sing with greater truth than the brook in the poem, "Men may come and men may go, but I go on forever." How happy art thou, my soul, to be led beside such still waters! Never wander to other streams, lest thou hear the Lord's rebuke. What hast thou to do in the way of Egypt to drink of the muddy river? This meditation was taken from Morning and Evening by C.H. Spurgeon. Please listen each morning at this same time for Morning and Evening.
1: All right, this is Brother James, and I thank you very much for tuning in today to the Preaching of the Cross radio broadcast. This will be the second in a series of programs in which we are dealing with you, talking to you, and trying our best to teach you about the history of the English Bible. The history of the English Bible, we started rather slowly last time because we had a lot of factual things to get through as we talked about the dates of the earliest renderings of any portion of Scripture into the English language. Then we talked to you about the work of John Wycliffe, translating the Bible from Latin into English. And now we want to deal with on the program today, a fellow by the name of William Tyndale. And Tyndale, in a debate with a church leader, said one time that if God spare my life ere many years, I will cause that a boy that driveth the plow to know more of the Scripture than thou doest. And William Tyndale set out to translate the Scriptures from the Greek and Hebrew languages, the manuscripts of which had come available as a result of a Muslim takeover of Constantinople, causing the center of Greek learning and the Greek scholarship of that day to flee into Europe. And Tyndale began his work in 1524 in Hamburg of Germany. He translated the New Testament, and in 1525 he went to Cologne to have it printed. But there was no printing press at Hamburg, which necessitated the work being done at Cologne on the press of Peter Quintel. And I don't know what you've ever done for the Lord Jesus Christ, but if you study the life of William Tyndale and what he suffered the persecution that he suffered at the hands of Rome for getting the Bible to the people where they could read it and find out the truth, and what subsequently became of Peter Quintel. You would be in fine company if you could stand before the Lord Jesus Christ on the day of judgment, having paid a price like these men paid for such a noble cause. Wycliffe's work was discovered. He was betrayed by a fellow by the name of Cochleus, C-O-C-H-L-A-E-U-S, who will go down in God's history book right up there with the likes of Judas Iscariot and Shimei. And he was a deacon of the Church of the Blessed Virgin at Frankfurt. And he got a glimpse of what Tyndale was doing. And like all servants of the Blessed Virgin, who served the mother of Queen of Heaven and the female deity rather than serving the true God of the Bible and his son, the Lord Jesus Christ, he couldn't stand the fact that the people might be having a copy of the Bible they could read and understand and catch on to the devilment that was going on in the lives of the church leaders. So, knowing that Tyndale's work had been discovered, Mr. Tyndale fled with printed sheets to Worms. Here the edition begun at Cologne was completed, quarto form with notes, and another issued in octavo without notes. Some scholars are of the opinion that the octavo edition without notes was issued because Cochleus, having sent to England a description of the quarto form with notes so as to stop its importation, it was hoped that the octavo form might not be so easily identified, and that the quarto begun at Cologne was soon completed at Worms. Other scholars think the difficulty of matching the type of Quintel, the printer at Cologne, with the type of Peter Schoeffer, the printer at Worms, led to the preparation of the octavo form, and that the quarto was not completed, only the sheets finished at Cologne being sent to England. In either case, the octavo edition was probably issued first, and so was the first printed English New Testament. Sometime during the year of 1526, copies of both editions were secretly brought to England and were eagerly read. Measures were soon adopted, however, for their destruction, and with such success that of the thousands of copies issued between 1526 and 1530, only one complete copy of the octavo edition remains, and a single fragment of the quarto. Now let me ask you something. If the Bible, and I believe that it certainly is, if the Bible is not the Word of God, if this Word of God is not the absolute most important, most essential matter in your having a right personal relationship with your Creator, do you honestly believe that Satan and his ministers and his church would have fought so diligently and so vehemently and so tirelessly to exterminate the Bible in the English language once it became available? I don't believe so. I believe that one of the greatest proofs that the Bible is the Word of God is the hatred which Satan and his ministers have for it. Tyndale continued his work of translation, and in 1530 the Pentateuch was published at Marburg, revised in 1534, and Jonah in 1531. The books from Joshua to 2 Chronicles were left in manuscript form. Tyndale revised his New Testament in 1534, this revision being hastened by the fact that George Joy had put forth an unauthorized revision, revised with reference to the Vulgate of Rome. Two other editions appeared the following year, one of which was probably not supervised by Tyndale, while the other represents his final revision. As to the nature of Tyndale's work, it was an independent translation based upon the Hebrew and Greek original languages, while making use of all available sources, such as Luther's German translation, the Latin translation published by Erasmus, and Purvey's revision of Wycliffe. He was not dependent upon these, but based his work upon the Hebrew and Greek texts, but referred to these only for reference. His intimate acquaintance with the original languages of Scripture cannot be questioned. There is abundant evidence to show that his knowledge of both Greek and Hebrew was thorough. The Greek text underlying Tyndale's work was that published by Erasmus in 1516 and revised in 1522. The standard of Tyndale's work is very high, and its influence upon subsequent versions was great. In 1535, while living at Antwerp, he was betrayed by Phillips, an Englishman, into the hands of the officers of Charles V. The entire plot against him is veiled in obscurity. It is uncertain what part, if any, was taken by Henry VIII of England. He was imprisoned on the charge of heresy at Vilvoorde in Belgium. Now let me ask you something. You know what church was in power in the 1500s. You know what man from what city ruled Europe in the 1500s. Let me ask you something. What do you think of a church that would jail a man for heresy for getting the Word of God into the hands of the people? If I had any kinfolk in that church, I'd do all I could to get them out of it. Here Wycliffe suffered martyrdom on the 6th of October, 1536. His last words were, "Lord, open the King of England's eyes." Though he died the martyr's death, yet the cause to which he dedicated his life was victorious, and his prayer was swiftly answered. Yea, more, for there was fulfilled the saying in Isaiah 65:24, "Before they call, I will answer." You see, in 1534, the year before Tyndale's arrest, King Henry VIII had been petitioned by the upper house of convocation to authorize an English version of the scriptures, and Cranmer had exerted his influence in favor of such an undertaking, suggesting a way for its accomplishment. These proposals seem not to have met with favor, but they doubtless had much to do with leading Cromwell, the Secretary of State, to encourage Miles Coverdale to publish an English translation. As a matter of interest, it may be well to note that Coverdale, who was born in 1488 in Yorkshire, who studied at Cambridge, who was ordained a priest in 1514, who became an Augustinian friar, who in 1531 took his degree as Bachelor of Canon Law at Cambridge, and who was abroad in 1531 to 1535, engaged in Bible translation from about 1531 to 1540. He preached and taught at Burg Zabern in 1543 to 1547. He returned to England in 1548, was made chaplain to the king in 1551, appointed bishop of Exeter, and deprived of this in 1553, received his doctor's degree from Cambridge in 1563, and died about 1568. Miles Coverdale, who was, as has just been said, on the continent at this time, 1531 to 1535, was probably already beginning his work of translation. He was urged by Cromwell to speedy completion of his translation. On the 4th of October, 1535, about a year before Tyndale's martyrdom, Coverdale's translation was published, either at Zurich or at Antwerp, with the following title page, Biblia, the Bible, that is, the Holy Scripture of the Old and New Testament, faithfully and truly translated out of Douche and Latin into English in the year 1535. It'll be observed that the place of publication and name of printer were not given on the title page. This was the first complete printed English Bible, as Tyndale did not finish his translation of the Old Testament. It is interesting to note that Coverdale included the Apocrypha with separate title page, which explains distinctly the position which they were supposed to occupy. This was the first time that the Apocrypha had appeared in the printed English Bible, but it was set forth in such a way that anyone would know that these were not considered to be parts of the inspired scriptures. This version appeared in England the same year, 1535, published by Nicholson, the Southwark printer, and dedicated to Henry VIII. The title page was the same, with the exception that the reference to the Dutch in Latin was omitted, Dutch spelled D-O-U-C-H-E. Two revised editions, one quarto and one folio, appeared in 1537, each having the announcement at the foot of the title page, "Set forth with the King's most gracious license." New editions were issued in 1550 and in 1553. Now, before inquiring as to the sources upon which Coverdale based his translation, some mention should be made of another publication of his. In 1538, Coverdale published a Latin-English New Testament containing in parallel columns the Latin Vulgate text and a revised English rendering of his own. Dr. Carlton points out that Coverdale's object in publishing his bilingual was to convince those who objected to former translations on the ground that they were not made from the Latin version used in the church services, that the Bible was virtually the same in all languages. He intended the book to be a help to such as can but English, and are not learned in Latin, and he especially mentions those who have care and charge of souls, that in comparing these two texts together, they may better understand the one by the other. Now let's talk for a minute about the sources upon which Coverdale's work was based. It should be observed that his version was not a direct translation from the Hebrew and Greek texts, but from the German and Latin. He himself says that he translated out of 5 sundry interpreters. It is generally thought that these 5 interpreters were Tyndale's translation, the Latin Vulgate, the Latin translation of Sanctes Pagninius, Luther's Bible, and the Zurich or Swiss German Bible, which was prepared by Zwingli, Leo Juda, and others, and published in 1524 to 1529. The translation of Pagninius, mentioned above, was a literal and independent Latin translation published in 1528 at Lyon. A new edition of this, with notes, was published in 1542 by Michael Servetus, who was burned at the stake by John Calvin. It was still further revised by Stephanus in 1557 and by Montanus in 1572. Concerning Luther's Bible, one of the 5 sundry interpreters, his New Testament was published in 1522 at Wittenberg and rendered to the Pentateuch. His rendering of the Pentateuch in 1523, and the complete edition of Luther's Bible was finished in 1532 and published in 1534. These translations were made from the original Hebrew and Greek. While there had been other translations of the scripture into German, Luther is preeminently the German translator. The influence of his rendering was very great. A high authority declares that his translation of the Bible permanently established the literary language of Germany, and of which he may be considered the founder. There were other German and Latin translations accessible, which may have been consulted by Coverdale, but the interpreters just mentioned were certainly the chief sources upon which he depended. His New Testament was only a slight revision of Tyndale with reference to the German. His version of the Old Testament was based mainly upon Tyndale's translation of the Pentateuch, upon the Zurich Bible, and upon Luther's German version. While Coverdale was, in a certain sense, an editor who selected and arranged the material furnished by others, it would be a mistake to think of him only as an editor. His work possesses a distinct merit of its own. Not only did he display skill in selecting, his English rendering is characterized by a charming ease of style and a combined force and beauty of expression. Dr. Scrivener, in his volume on the Authorized Version, speaks of him as that consummate master of rhythmical prose. Many of the phrases and felicitous turns of expression found in the English Bible today may be traced back to Coverdale. Such was the beauty and melody of his rendering of the Psalms that his version passed with slight modification into the Great Bible and thence into the English Book of Common Prayer, and still retains its prominent place there. Fresh revisions now appear in rapid succession. In 1537, John Rogers, who was born at Birmingham in 1505 and burned at the stake at Smithfield in 1555, being the first martyr after the accession of Mary, issued a version of the known as Matthew's Bible. Rogers was a graduate of Pembroke Hall, Cambridge, was a scholar of considerable ability, and an able linguist. In 1532, he became rector of Holy Trinity, London. In 1534, while holding a chaplaincy at Antwerp, Rogers had become acquainted with Tyndale and Coverdale, and through their influence was led to cast in his lot with the Reformers. It is probable that Tyndale, after his arrest, had entrusted to Rogers the manuscript containing his translation of the books of the Old Testament from Joshua to 2 Chronicles. At any rate, the manuscript copy of these books came into the possession of Rogers. The statement is made by Fox, he who compiled the Great Book of Martyrs, that Ponentz, P-O-Y-N-T-Z, the faithful friend of Tyndale, received from him on the morning of his execution a bundle of papers. It is thought that this package contained the unpublished portions of Tyndale's version, and that Rogers received them from Ponentz. The version published by Rogers in 1537 made no claim to originality. In the New Testament, it contained Tyndale's final revision of 1535, and in the Old Testament, his translation through 2 Chronicles. Tyndale had translated the book of Jonah immediately after the completion of his rendering of the Pentateuch, but for some reason which does not appear, the translation of Jonah contained in Rogers' Bible was taken not from Tyndale, but from Coverdale. The remaining books of the Old Testament consisted of Coverdale's rendering, including the Apocrypha, except the Prayer of Manassas, which had not been included by Coverdale, and so was translated by Rogers. A separate title page, however, was given to the books of the Apocrypha as follows. The volume of the books called the Apocrypha contained in the common translation in Latin, which are not found in the Hebrew nor in the Chaldee. And in the new preface, which Rogers added in place of Coverdale's, he places special emphasis on the fact that the Apocrypha are entitled to only a subordinate position and are not part of the Word of God. There appears also a list of the books of the Bible, which is practically the same as that of the Authorized Version. This version, therefore, was the most complete publication of Tyndale's work which had appeared. It gives slight evidence of having undergone any revision at the hands of Rogers. It was accompanied by much preparatory matter and was annotated. Most of the printing of the translation was done at Antwerp, but could not be completed there because of lack of funds. Richard Grafton and Edward Whitchurch, the London printers, came to Rogers' relief, and the work was soon completed in England and dedicated to the most noble and gracious prince, King Henry VIII. On the title page appeared the coveted words, "Set forth with the king's most gracious license." Now, you may recall that the editions of Coverdale also, which appeared in this year, 1537, were issued with the king's license. It is probable that through the influence of Cromwell, this royal license was granted at about the same time both to Coverdale and to Rogers. There is some doubt as to which version is entitled to the honor of having been the first issued with the king's license. Archbishop Cranmer of Canterbury prevailed upon Cromwell, the Secretary of State, to obtain the king's permission for the general circulation of his version. And so it came to pass that King Henry VIII gave his sanction that the same may be sold and read of every person without danger of any act of proclamation or ordinance heretofore granted to the contrary. Thus, within a year after Tyndale's death, his translation, which in 1525 was condemned by the king and by the ecclesiastical authorities, was issued with the permission of the king and allowed to circulate without let or hindrance. This version, containing the most complete publication of Tyndale's rendering, only the parts untranslated except Jonah by him having been taken from Coverdale, is the basis of subsequent revisions of the Protestant English Bible. Now, we've said that Rogers' version is generally known as Matthew's Bible. The name Thomas Matthews appears on the title page as the translator. At the close of the Old Testament, the initials WT appear. It has been suggested, and perhaps correctly so, that the letters W.T., William Tyndale, were intended to serve as an acknowledgment of Tyndale's large contribution to the version. Under the circumstances, this was the only acknowledgment possible. The appearance of Tyndale's name on the title page would certainly have been unwise, for it would have made impossible the obtaining of any royal sanction for its circulation. The appearance, says Dr. Kenyon, of Tyndale's name on the title page would have made it impossible for Henry VIII to admit it into England without convicting himself of error in prescribing Tyndale's New Testament. The exhortation to study of the Holy Scripture, prefixed to the volume, is signed with the initials J.R., John Rogers. It's uncertain why the name of Thomas Matthew was placed on the title page as the translator. It has been suggested that he may have rendered some assistance in the preparation of the version. Some suppose that the name was intended to stand for Tyndale. It seems more probable, however, that it was the pseudonym of Rogers, assumed for reasons of safety, and to conceal the translator's connection with Tyndale. Dr. Carlton mentions the fact, pointed out by Dr. Ady in his work on the English Bible, that the official document containing the legal sentence which condemned Rogers to the stake mentions four times the words Johann Rogers, alias Matthew. In 1539, there appeared two revisions, Taverner's Bible and the Great Bible. The former of these requires only a brief mention, as it exerted little influence. The edition published by Richard Taverner, or Taverner, who was an Oxford graduate and a competent Greek scholar, but without a knowledge of Hebrew, was not a fresh translation, but only an independent revision of Matthew's Bible, with the annotations considerably toned down. In the New Testament, Taverner made some changes, few of which were of any importance, with reference to the Greek. The influence of the Vulgate may be seen in his slight revision of the Old Testament. Dr. Carlton states that Taverner's Bible was published in two editions in 1539, that the New Testament revision was printed separately three times in 1539 and 1540, and that his Old Testament formed part of the Bible of 1551. Taverner's entire Bible was reprinted in 1549. As said above, the influence of Taverner's version was slight, and it soon gave place to the Great Bible, which, published the same year, rapidly came into use. The Great Bible, so called because of the large size of the volume in which it was issued, was prepared by Miles Coverdale at the request of Cromwell, and was first appointed to be read in churches. Notwithstanding his many failings, Cromwell had shown himself a friend of the translation and circulation of the Scriptures. Not satisfied with the versions current, and perhaps fearful lest the true character of Matthew's Bible should become known, he employed Coverdale to prepare a new revision based upon Matthew's Bible. This was during the early part of 1538. Coverdale accepted the task, and accompanied by Richard Grafton, the English printer, went at once to Paris, where they arranged with Francis Renault, a celebrated French printer, for the publication of the work. Through Cromwell's influence, they were at first protected in their undertaking, but near the close of the year, the Inquisition of the Roman Catholic Church, during which time they were slaughtering and murdering and torturing hundreds of thousands of Christians, the Roman Inquisition put a stop to their labors and ordered the confiscation of their work, because the official position of the Pope at Rome was, whatever you've got to do, don't let the people get their hands on the Bible. With considerable difficulty, most of the printed sheets and nearly all of the printing outfit were saved and carried to London. Here the work was completed by Grafton and Whitchurch, and in April 1539 the Great Bible was issued with the following title page, The Bible in English, that is to say, the contents of all the Holy Scripture, both of the Old and New Testament, truly translated after the very verity of the Hebrew and Greek text, by the diligent study of the diverse excellent learned men, experts in the aforesaid tongues, printed by Richard Grafton and Edward Whitchurch, cum privilege ad Emporium Solum, 1539. Cromwell had prepared in advance for its general circulation and use by securing an order from the king, issued in 1538 and sent to all the clergy, requiring that they provide one book of the whole Bible in the largest volume in English, set up in some convenient place within the church that you have care of, whereat your parishioners may most commodiously resort to the same and read it. Amen and amen. You can say what you want about Cromwell, but his desire was that the Bible become available to all the English-speaking people. From the fact, however, that about this time the king issued a decree expressing his pleasure at the translation of the Bible, and yet warning the people against any private interpretation of the word, it would seem that the order mentioned above was granted because of Cromwell's request, and not because the king really desired it. This order was carried out, and there is abundant evidence that the people did not fail to take advantage of the opportunity thus afforded for the study of the word. As to the contents of this version, it was a revision of Matthew's Bible. It'll be recalled that a portion of the Old Testament in the latter version had been incorporated by Rogers from Coverdale. In addition to this, as was to be expected, the portions of Coverdale's Old Testament translation of 1535, which were not included in Matthew's Bible, were also taken into consideration, some renderings of which, after careful revision, found place in the Great Bible. In the preparation of the Old Testament of this version, considerable use was made of the Hebrew and Latin renderings, which had been issued in 1534 and 35 by Sebastian Munster, professor of Hebrew at Basel, Switzerland, and which was the first Hebrew Bible to appear under the editorial supervision of a German. Most of the changes introduced by Coverdale were made with reference to this work of Munster. The New Testament contained Matthew's rendering, which was Tyndale's final revision of 1535, revised according to the Vulgate, and the independent Latin translation of Erasmus. As in the case of the Old Testament, so here, some changes were introduced by Coverdale with reference to his New Testament translation based upon Tyndale and revised according to the German, which appeared in 1535. Within 3 years, seven editions of the Great Bible were issued, the first in April 1539, and the preface by the Archbishop Cranmer was inserted in all subsequent editions, and the issues after the first are often spoken of as Cranmer's Bible. For nearly 30 years, this revision held its place as the supreme Bible of the English-speaking people, and its influence was incalculable. The next translation claiming attention was the work of English exiles, and we'll talk about their work, God willing, on the next broadcast, and the difficulties of the times, difficulties of the circumstances and situations during which these Bibles appeared. Now, let me just say this to you before we conclude the program today. I realize that living in the day and age in which we live, we all but take it for granted that we have a copy of the Word of God in our language that we can read and study and enjoy in our private time, in our churches, around our family altars. But I hope that through these programs, if nothing else, you will come to realize and appreciate that lives and fortunes were spent as God guided and directed men with a love and a zeal for the souls of their fellow man to labor and toil and suffer so that you and I could enjoy a privilege that sadly we tend to take for granted. And that is the privilege of having a copy of God's holy word in our own language that we can read and understand.
2: Well, that's all the time we have on the program today. Thank you so much for listening. I'm Brother James. May the Lord richly bless you, and good day.
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0: Such a big ship. This is Ken Ham inviting you and your family to visit our full-size Noah's Ark. When I talk to guests at the Ark Encounter, I often hear, "Wow, the Ark was huge." You really have to see it for yourself to understand how massive it was. Why did Noah need to build such a big ship? Well, because he, his family, the animals, and a year's worth of supplies needed to be on board. There was plenty of room for all the land animal kinds and 8 people. Now, some people think the flood was just a local event, but then why would God ask Noah to build such a big ship? The people and animals could have just moved away from the flood's path. When we start with the Bible, we know the flood, well, it was a global event.
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0: proclaiming the name of the Lord Jesus Christ, the only Savior of men. 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
2: Psalm 87. His foundation is in the holy mountains. The Lord loveth the gates of Zion more than all the dwellings of Jacob. Glorious things are spoken of thee, O city of God, Selah. I will make mention of Rahab and Babylon to them that know me. Behold, Philistia and Tyre with Ethiopia. This man was born there. And of Zion it shall be said, This and that man was born in her, and the highest himself shall establish her. The Lord shall count when he writeth up the people, that this man was born there. Selah. As well the singers as the players on instruments shall be there. All my springs are in thee. Psalm 88. O Lord God of my salvation, I have cried day and night before thee. Let my prayer come before thee. Incline thine ear unto my cry. For my soul is full of troubles, and my life draweth nigh unto the grave. I am counted with them that go down into the pit. I am as a man that hath no strength. Free among the dead, like the slain that lie in the grave, whom thou rememberest no more, and they are cut off from thy hand. Thou hast laid me in the lowest pit, in darkness, in the deeps. Thy wrath lieth hard upon me, and thou hast afflicted me with all thy waves. Selah. Thou hast put away mine acquaintance far from me. Thou hast made me an abomination unto them. I am shut up, and I cannot come forth. Mine eye mourneth by reason of affliction. Lord, I have called daily upon thee. I have stretched out my hands unto thee. Wilt thou show wonders to the dead? Shall the dead arise and praise thee? Selah. Shall thy loving kindness be declared in the grave, or thy faithfulness in destruction? Shall thy wonders be known in the dark, and thy righteousness in the land of forgetfulness? But unto thee have I cried, O Lord, and in the morning shall my prayer prevent thee. Lord, why castest thou off my soul? Why hidest thou thy face from me? I am afflicted and ready to die from my youth up. While I suffer thy terrors, I am distracted. Thy fierce wrath goeth over me. Thy terrors have cut me off. They came round about me daily like water. They compassed me about together. Lover and friend hast thou put far from me, and mine acquaintance into darkness. Psalm 89. I will sing of the mercies of the Lord forever. With my mouth will I make known thy faithfulness to all generations. For I have said, Mercy shall be built up forever. Thy faithfulness shalt thou establish in the very heavens. I have made a covenant with my chosen. I have sworn unto David my servant, Thy seed will I establish forever, and build up thy throne to all generations. Selah. And the heavens shall praise thy wonders, O Lord, thy faithfulness also in the congregation of the saints. For who in the heaven can be compared unto the Lord? Who among the sons of the mighty can be likened unto the Lord? God is greatly to be feared in the assembly of the saints, and to be had in reverence of all them that are about him. O Lord God of hosts, who is a strong Lord like unto thee, or to thy faithfulness round about thee? Thou rulest the raging of the sea. When the waves thereof arise, thou stillest them. Thou hast broken Rahab in pieces as one that is slain. Thou hast scattered thine enemies with thy strong arm. The heavens are thine, the earth also is thine. As for the world and the fullness thereof, thou hast founded them. The north and the south thou hast created them. Tabor and Hermon shall rejoice in thy name. Thou hast a mighty arm, strong is thy hand, and high is thy right hand. Justice and judgment are the habitation of thy throne. Mercy and truth shall go before thy face. Blessed is the people that know the joyful sound. They shall walk, O Lord, in the light of thy countenance. In thy name shall they rejoice all the day, and in thy righteousness shall they be exalted. For thou art the glory of their strength, and in thy favor our horn shall be exalted. For the Lord is our defense, and the Holy One of Israel is our King. Then thou spakest in vision to thy Holy One, and saidst, I have laid help upon one that is mighty. I have exalted one chosen out of the people. I have found David my servant. With my holy oil have I anointed him, with whom my hand shall be established. Mine arm also shall strengthen him. The enemy shall not exact upon him, nor the son of wickedness afflict him. And I will beat down his foes before his face, and plague them that hate him. But my faithfulness and my mercy shall be with him, and in my name shall his horn be exalted. I will set his hand also in the sea, and his right hand in the rivers. He shall cry unto me, Thou art my Father, my God, and the rock of my salvation. Also I will make him my firstborn, higher than the kings of the earth. My mercy will I keep for him forevermore, and my covenant shall stand fast with him. His seed also will I make to endure forever, and his throne as the days of heaven. If his children forsake my law, and walk not in my judgments, if they break my statutes and keep not my commandments, then will I visit their transgression with the rod, and their iniquity with stripes. Nevertheless, my loving kindness will I not utterly take from him, nor suffer my faithfulness to fail. My covenant will I not break, nor alter the thing that has gone out of my lips. Once have I sworn by my holiness that I will not lie unto David. His seed shall endure forever, and his throne as the sun before me. It shall be established forever as the moon, and as a faithful witness in heaven. Selah. But thou hast cast off and abhorred. Thou hast been wroth with thine anointed. Thou hast made void the covenant of thy servant. Thou hast profaned his crown by casting it to the ground. Thou hast broken down all his hedges. Thou hast brought his strongholds to ruin. All that pass by the way spoil him. He is a reproach to his neighbors. Thou hast set up the right hand of his adversaries. Thou hast made all his enemies to rejoice. Thou hast also turned the edge of his sword, and hast not made him to stand in the battle. Thou hast made his glory to cease, and cast his throne down to the ground. The days of his youth hast thou shortened. Thou hast covered him with shame. Selah. How long, Lord? Wilt thou hide thyself forever? Shall thy wrath burn like fire? Remember how short my time is. Wherefore hast thou made all men in vain? What man is he that liveth and shall not see death? Shall he deliver his soul from the hand of the grave? Selah. Lord, where are thy former loving kindnesses, which thou swearest unto David in thy truth? Remember, Lord, the reproach of thy servants, how I do bear in my bosom the reproach of all the mighty people, wherewith thine enemies have reproached, O Lord, wherewith they have reproached the footsteps of thine anointed. Blessed be the Lord forevermore. Amen.

0: July 1st, checking our heart. How are you feeling today? Or maybe a better question would be, what is your attitude today? Our attitude is the outlook we choose to have on life, and it affects our daily emotions, actions, and interactions. Today we'll hear from a woman who held on to the wrong attitude for years, until it took her to the brink of disaster. She's here to share with us her true story on this Unshackled Daily Devotional.
1: I'm Nina Thompson, and my attitude was horrible growing up. I had a poor self-image, maybe because my dad was not part of our life until I started junior high. Kids at school scorned religion, so I quit going to church then. I didn't want to listen to my parents. I began stealing at age 12. I hungered for approval from friends, so I ran around with boys. Then I began smoking pot. These bad habits bound me to friends but separated me from my parents. I was disrespectful and avoided them. I seemed to make nothing but bad decisions, like the night I jumped out of my boyfriend's car 6 miles from home. I was drunk and in need of a ride, so when a stranger stopped, I got in. It could have been disastrous. Then I moved out of my parents' home and started using hard drugs. Mom happened to call while I was high on acid and heard me screaming. She called the police, who came and took me to jail, then to the hospital. I had overdosed and might have died. As I lay in the hospital for 3 weeks, I made my first good decision in years. I wanted to get off drugs, so I went into a Christian drug treatment program. There I learned that God loved me and offered me a new life. Day by day, month after month, my life began to change after I received Christ as my Savior. I went back to college because I wanted to help other kids who were lost and without purpose. As you can see, Jesus gave me a whole new attitude.
0: Jesus said in Matthew chapter 22, verses 37 and 38, "Thou shalt love the Lord thy God with all thy heart, and with all thy soul, and with all thy mind. This is the first and great commandment." Friend, like Nina, we can adopt harmful attitudes. Even as Christians, we can begin to view our faith as a burden, a ritual, or even something we can try to outsmart. But such a deformed perspective will only lead to a disastrous outcome. Instead, we must ground ourselves in the truth, allowing God to transform our perspective. He sacrificed himself to adopt us and offer us the fullness of life. And we now have a relationship with him. But just like all relationships, it can be damaged by a bad attitude. So let's choose instead to joyfully set our hearts on growing in our knowledge and worship of God. 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

0: A fourth grade student can't talk about her Sunday school teacher at school. 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Stay tuned.
1: Here's a story worth hearing from attorney David Gibbs Jr. of the Christian Law Association.
0: All of the students in Jennifer's fourth grade class were asked to write a paragraph about something they especially enjoyed each week. Jennifer was delighted to write about her Sunday school teacher and all the things she learned about the Bible at church. When Jennifer's teacher saw the essay, she told her that she had to start over because there can't be any, quote, religion in the public school. Jennifer's parents called the Christian Law Association, and our attorney sent a letter to the school immediately. Thankfully, the matter was quickly resolved, and Jennifer now has the same freedom of all other students in her class, and she has every right to talk about her Sunday school teacher without concern.
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0: Time to time, you'll hear people talking about being in the presence of the Lord. You'll hear them talk about hearing from the Lord. And, you know, it's going to help you today to understand something about sensing the Lord's presence and how His presence is distinguished from the presence of other spiritual beings, because there's evidently some confusion about that among people today. Because, like I said, you hear so many testimonies about people saying, well, I felt the Lord, or I heard the Lord. Now, in our personal experience, the greatest single evidence of the Lord's presence is peace. Peace derives from our salvation, first of all. Look at Romans chapter 5. Romans chapter 5 and verse 1. In Romans chapter 5 and verse 1, the Bible says, therefore, being justified by faith, we have peace with God through our Lord Jesus Christ. Oftentimes when people get saved, they'll say, I felt such a weight lifted off of my shoulders. And often what that is just they're now reconciled to God. They're no longer enemies, like Romans 5:10 says. And so there's a peace with God as well as having the peace of God. And, well, I'll tell you, that's something. That's something the world can't give. Peace also, as you know, is part of the fruit of the Holy Spirit. According to Galatians chapter 5, verses 22 and 23, the fruit of the Spirit has 9 parts or 9 aspects or 9 characteristics: love, joy, peace, long-suffering, gentleness, goodness, faith, meekness, temperance. So the third aspect or the third part of that fruit of the Spirit is peace. And so when you are saved and you're filled with the Spirit of God, there is that peace with God that comes from the Spirit of God. A peace is also assured to us when we pray rather than worry. One of my favorite verses to quote is Philippians chapter 4. Philippians chapter 4, verses 6 and 7. Be careful for nothing, but in everything, by prayer and supplication, with thanksgiving, let your request be made known unto God. And the peace of God, which passeth all understanding, shall keep your hearts and minds through Christ Jesus. I remember years ago people saying, well, I've prayed about this and I have peace. And I used to think, you're just using that as an excuse to go do what you want to do because you've now included God in the equation. But with some spiritual maturity, I realize that when you wait on the Lord and you're led by the Lord and you don't fret and worry and you pray with thanksgiving, there is a peace that settles in, even in the midst of tumultuous times and troublous times and difficult times, that just assures you of, you know, God's awareness of your prayer request and that He's doing something about it. And that peace is a peace that passeth all understanding. So it's not something that the world can give. The peace of salvation is not something that the world can give. The peace of the Spirit of God is not something that the world can give. That peace that passeth all understanding, that comes through prayer with thanksgiving, you know, the world can't give it. And because the world can't give it, that kind of peace, you recognize this is something from the Lord. It is a peace that comes from the Lord's presence in your life. I mean, peace is connected to the very presence and nature of the Lord Jesus Christ. The Bible says in Isaiah 9:6, when the Son is born, He is called Wonderful, right? And He is called Counselor. Isaiah 9:6, unto us a child is born, unto us a son is given, His government shall be upon His shoulder, His name shall be called Wonderful, Counselor, the Mighty God, the Everlasting Father. What else? The Prince of peace, the Prince of Peace. When Jesus Christ appeared to the disciples, he said, "My peace I give you, my peace I leave with you. Not as the world giveth, give I unto you." That's, it's so different. So the Lord's peaceful presence in your life through salvation, through the fruit of the Spirit, through prayer with thanksgiving, through the very nature of Jesus Christ's presence in your life is accompanied by thoughts, by motives, by desires, by affections, by feelings, by imaginations that are pure, that are pure. In Philippians chapter 4, the Lord tells us, gives you a template, if you will, about what you should be thinking. Philippians 4:8, "Finally, brethren, whatsoever things are true, whatsoever things are honest, whatsoever things are just," watch it, "whatsoever things are pure, whatsoever things are lovely, whatsoever things are of good report, if there be any virtue and if there be any praise, think on these things." Your thoughts, your motives, your desires, your affections, your feelings, your imaginations begin to clean up when the Lord is in your life with that peaceful presence. They purify. James chapter 3 talks about the wisdom that comes from above. And in that wisdom that comes from above, we find this. The wisdom that is from above, James 3:17, the wisdom that is from above is first pure, then peaceable. You see that? You see that peace and you see that purity connected with the presence of the Lord in your life? Now, that's not something necessarily that you feel, but it's something that you know is right. The thoughts, motives, desires are pure, and there is peace in your life. Now, the Lord is the good shepherd, right? Turn to John chapter 10. John chapter 10. So what we're talking about is we're talking about, you know, knowing the Lord's presence in your life. And I would say more than any other, I don't want to say feeling, but thing that you would know is there is his peace and then that purity. Now the Lord, here's something else. The Lord is the good shepherd. In John chapter 10, verse 11, "I am the good shepherd. The good shepherd giveth his life for the sheep." All right. How do shepherds interact with the sheep? When they're moving the flock, where is the shepherd? Shepherds lead their flocks. One time a person went to Scotland and saw what he believed to be a shepherd who was behind the flock, pushing the flock. And he remarked to his guide, he said, "I thought shepherds lead." He said, "That's not the shepherd. That's the butcher." He was taking them to the slaughter. Now, when we're led by the Spirit of God, that's what Romans 8:14 says. As many as are led by the Spirit of God, they are the sons of God. When we're led by the Spirit of God, you know something? His leading is gentle. So what we're talking about today is we're talking about the qualities of the Lord's presence in your life: peace, purity, and gentleness. His leading is gentle. Remember the fruit of the Spirit: love, joy, peace, long-suffering. Look, gentleness. See that? Gentleness. Go back to James chapter 3, where we were looking for about this wisdom that comes down from above. Is first pure, peaceable. Remember? Now look at the rest of it. James chapter 3. Look at verse 17. "The wisdom that is from above is first pure, then peaceable." What's the next word? Gentle. Gentle. Not pushy. David said of the Lord, "Thy gentleness hath made me great." So there are times when the Lord leads us, and when he does, he's leading us to give, or he's leading us to witness, or he's leading us to you know, do something, give a tract to somebody, whatever. And we may sense a gentle impression or a gentle impulse from the Lord. You've probably felt that before. As a dear preacher friend said to me one time, never resist a generous impulse. Now, that's not an impulse that comes because there's a preacher, you know, using the pulpit to extort money from people. It's simply a gentle nudge from the Lord that you ought to do something to help another person. Gentleness, peace, purity, gentleness. Those are things that generally testify to the presence of the Lord in your life. You know, but because we're sensual beings, there's naturally a desire to feel the Lord's presence. You want to feel like Jesus is there. And you'll hear people talk about going to a preaching meeting or something else, say, boy, the Lord really showed up there. What they're saying is they felt something, and they also saw an evidence on the part of other people, maybe shouting, screaming, carrying on or whatever, that they'll say, boy, the Lord really showed up for the meeting that night. Well, whether we sense the presence of Jesus or not, may I tell you something? He's always with you when you're saved. We are assured in Hebrews chapter 13, verse 5, of this promise: I will never leave thee nor forsake thee. For somebody then to say, well, the Lord really showed up in that meeting that night. I know what they're getting at, but what that generally means is that the meeting got on, the people got pretty excited, people started shouting an amen and carrying on. Well, the Lord was there before that started anyway, if you understand what he says here. When you've got saved people together, I will never leave thee nor forsake thee. Where two or three are gathered together in my name, there I am in the midst. So, for the many times that you can't sense his presence, because you can't hear him, you can't smell him, you can't see him, then you have to know by faith in his words that he's there. Do you understand? There are times when people say, I just feel like the Lord's not here. He's there. If you're saved, he's there. Because he said so, and you believe him by faith. And otherwise, what you're going to be prone to do is ride the emotional roller coaster. When you're feeling good, you think the Lord is there. And when you're feeling bad, you're going to think he's gone. I mean, when you look for a feeling or something sensual, something visual, something auditory, something olfactory, something tactile, something gustatory. Those are your five senses. When you're looking for that type of feeling to confirm the Lord's presence, you know what you're doing? You are subjecting yourself to being deceived by other spirits which feel good. And they feel good to you like what you would expect the Lord to feel. Do you understand? This is where people get off track when they talk about feeling the Lord's presence in their lives. They're looking for something that appeals to one of their five senses: visual, auditory, olfactory, tactile, or gustatory. And they're looking for that to confirm the Lord's presence in their lives. Well, there are other spirits in the spirit world that can appeal to one of those senses and imitate what you would expect the Lord to feel like. For example, when people speak about feeling the Lord's presence, there are many sensations that could describe what they're feeling. Giddiness, a spiritual high, goosebumps, tears, exhilaration, warmth, excitement, any of those. But may I tell you something? For the most part, these feelings, spiritual high, exhilaration, excitement, tears, can be caused by a pep rally environment or a sensual environment, a moving speaker, or a spirit other than Jesus. I mean, in the modern church movement, there is an involvement of all of these kinds of sensations that we just described: giddiness, spiritual high, goosebumps, tears, exhilaration, warmth, excitement, those kind of things. However, though you might feel some of these feelings in the Lord's presence, they are not proof that He is there. Those are emotional responses to things in your environment around you or to things inside of you. These feelings are so easy to counterfeit that to look for them as evidence of the Lord's presence is a great way for you to be led astray. I mean, other people have testified not only to these feelings, but also to hearing the Lord speaking to them. But you got to remember, the voice of the Lord is heard in the words of the Lord. Look in 1 Samuel chapter 15. People get off on this so easily. They're waiting for the Lord to tell them something, something auditory, something moving in their spirit that they heard from the Lord. But you've got to remember that the voice of the Lord is heard in the word of the Lord. 1 Samuel chapter 15, verse 1. Samuel also said unto Saul, "The Lord sent me to anoint thee to be king over his people, over Israel. Now therefore," watch it, "hearken thou unto the voice of the words of the Lord." Hearken unto the voice of the words of the Lord. In other words, we know God's voice by faith in his words. The scripture, what you have in front of you in your Bible, according to Peter, is more sure than if you could hear God's voice speaking from heaven. That's right. Look in 2 Peter chapter 1. Peter was with Jesus Christ and John and James on the Mount of Transfiguration. And in 2 Peter chapter 1, beginning with verse 16, Peter describes the experience. And he says, in 2 Peter chapter 1, 16, "We have not followed cunningly devised fables when we made known unto you the power and coming of our Lord Jesus Christ, but were eyewitnesses of his majesty. For he received from God the Father honor and glory when there came such a voice to him from the excellent glory, 'This is my beloved Son, in whom I am well pleased.' And this voice which came from heaven we heard when we were with him in the holy mount." Verse 19, "We have also a more sure word of prophecy, whereunto you do well that you take heed, as unto a light that shineth in a dark place until the day dawn and the day star arise in your hearts." What's he talking about? The prophecy of the scripture in verse 20. So what you have in writing, listen, is a whole lot better than hearing from God in heaven. Now, typically, people who follow, and I put this in quotes, the voice they hear, end up disobeying the scriptures. That's right. And that's proof that they're not listening to the Lord, but rather they're listening to their feelings or they're listening to an unclean spirit. In order to distinguish the difference between the Lord and unclean spirits, James contrasts two kinds of wisdom in James chapter 3. Let's go back there. We've been there a couple of times already in this broadcast, but go back to James chapter 3. All right, in James chapter 3, there is a wisdom in verse 15 that is earthly, sensual, that means you can feel it, devilish. And then there's the wisdom that is from above in James chapter 3, verse 17. And it's not devilish, it's from above, it's pure, peaceable, gentle, and so forth. Now, sensual wisdom is discerned how? With feelings. Sensual. Wisdom from above is discerned by faith in the words of God, and you may not feel anything associated with that. Sensual wisdom deals with earthly and fleshly things as opposed to heavenly things. And what's worse, sensual wisdom comes from the devil, according to James chapter 3, verse 15. It's devilish rather than coming from God. Though, here's the problem. You can't discern that problem by your senses. You can't discern that earthly, sensual, devilish wisdom is earthly, sensual, and devilish by your senses. You have to discern it by the Word of God. Consequently, here's the problem. Feelings of the presence of unclean spirits are often mistaken for the Lord's presence. So you need to be circumspect. And in our experience with sensual wisdom, we discovered that unclean spirits associated with it feel right, and the wisdom sounds right, but it's ungodly. Let me say it again. What I learned about sensual wisdom is that the unclean spirits associated with it feel right, and they sound right, but they are ungodly. I mean, aside from simply trusting the words of God, you can tell when the spiritual presence you feel is devilish. First of all, because you can feel these spirits pushing you as they guide you. I mean, remember, the Lord is the shepherd and he gently leads. But what happens with these other spirits is they push. There's like a guilt trip, and over time they will eventually lead you to become dependent upon them. You'll be led to dependence. You'll be led to superstition. You'll be led to fear. You'll be led to confusion. You'll be led to strife. You'll be led to envy. All of that is in James chapter 3, verse 16. I mean, you start out feeling good about your sensual wisdom, not realizing that the spirit associated with it is evil. You begin trusting your feelings, you begin trusting your experiences, and you trust those more than you trust the Lord's words. In time, you become dependent upon the feelings associated with the presence of the unclean spirit as evidence that you are feeling the presence of Jesus Christ. Ultimately, superstition becomes your guide. You attribute feeling good and good circumstances with blessings from the Lord and feeling bad and adverse circumstances to his disapproval. And what happens is you become hypersensitive to feelings that indicate whether this spirit is pleased with you or displeased with you. And what that does, it leads you to fear that you're going to lose his presence and blessings if you don't obey that spirit that's in you. Confusion is the result. Confusion results, and you know why it's the result? Because what you're feeling and what you're being led or pushed to do by the Spirit in you becomes an authority in your life. You have to obey that Spirit, that voice. But at the same time, you have the Word of God, and now you have two authorities in your life. God's words on the one hand and his gentle leading versus the feelings associated with this sensual wisdom and the spirit that's associated with it. And I'll tell you what, when you're questioned by anyone about your spirituality, you feel challenged and you'll strive with the inquirer, even if you're only striving in your mind. I mean, you know, you may not want to confront them and have a debate right there, but in your mind, you're like, I'm right, I know I'm right, I feel right, I have seen evidence of when I've preached this thing or taught this thing or spoken to other people about this, I see that spiritual influence. And you know what happens? Because of your spiritual pride, you feel like you have achieved something higher than the ordinary Christian or the ordinary preacher or the ordinary person. That's right. You've got something now, an inside track, and you're like, man, I have really grown spiritually. And I'm in a unique class here. Listen, but what you do is because you've sensed that, you secretly envy those who have greater spiritual power than you do, and you covet their spirituality, and you covet their approval for what you're doing. It's a terrible trap to be in. So, while the sensual feelings and the spiritual achievements give you the sense of fulfillment and power and strength, the presence of unclean spirits eventually leads you to bondage. According to 2 Peter chapter 2, 2 Peter chapter 2 and verse 19, while they promise them liberty, they themselves are the servants of corruption, for of whom a man is overcome, of the same is he brought in bondage. You have mixed feelings. Powerful, positive, spiritual feelings on the one hand, negative feelings of fear and confusion on the other hand, and you are trapped. You're in a bind. Now, the only way out of the trap is to quit relying upon your feelings and your sensory perceptions as proof of the Lord's presence and as proof of the Lord's guidance in your life. You must return to the Bible. You must trust by faith the words of God exactly how they're written, whether you feel anything when you trust His words or not. He leads, God leads when you trust His words. Thy word is a lamp unto my feet, a light unto my path. And God does not tie you up with superstition and fear and strife and confusion and pride and spiritual accomplishment. God is not the author of confusion. The Lord's presence doesn't yield this strife and this fear and this emotional roller coaster. The Lord's presence yields peace, liberty, purity, gentleness, and therefore the fullness of joy. There is joy in the presence of the Lord, and it is lasting. Thou wilt show me the path of life. In thy presence is fullness of joy. At thy right hand there are pleasures forevermore. May God bless you in the Lord's presence. Amen.
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1: Hi, I'm Todd Nettleton, and this is the Voice of the Martyrs Radio. Recently, Islamist militants stormed a church on the outskirts of Indele in the Central African Republic, killing one Christian and burning the building to the ground. At least three other churches were destroyed the same day. But the congregation refused to scatter. Under mango trees near the still smoking ruins, they gathered to pray and decided to rebuild. When the new building was completed, the Islamists returned and burned it down again. But with help from the global body of Christ, the Indele Christians rebuilt their church a second time. Pray for these resilient believers and pray God will continue to grow his church in the Central African Republic.
2: I will not let my brothers and sisters suffer in silence, nor will I let them suffer alone. 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

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The following Wheat Among the Tares program has been pre-recorded.

Well, good morning, everyone. I want to welcome you to Wheat Among the Tares, our program here from the studios of Gethsemane Global Radio in Lexington, South Carolina. I want to thank you for joining us this morning. This program is going to be a little bit of a special one this morning, just in celebration of Independence Day here in the United States of America. And I have a special program this morning, a special subject, should I say, that I want to deal with, and it's dealing with a group called the Black Robed Regiment. And this is taken from the 1700s during the time of the Revolutionary War and time up to that conflict with Great Britain.

The Black Robe Regiment was the name that the British placed on the courageous and patriotic American clergy during the founding era. And this is a backhanded reference to the black robes they wore during that time. Significantly, the British blamed the Black Robe Regiment for American independence, and rightfully so, for modern historians have documented that, number one, there is not a right asserted in the Declaration of Independence which had not been discussed by the New England clergy before 1763. It is strange to today's generation to think that the rights listed in the Declaration of Independence were nothing more than a listing of sermon topics that had been preached from the pulpit in the two decades leading up to the American Revolution, but such was the case. But it was not just the British who saw the American pulpit as largely responsible for American independence and government. Our own leaders agreed. For example, John Adams rejoiced that the pulpits have thundered, and specifically identified several ministers as being among the characters that are most conspicuous, the most ardent and influential in the awakening and revival of American principles and feelings that led to American independence. Because Christian ministers established in America freedoms and opportunities not generally available even in the mother country of Great Britain, they were also at the forefront of resisting encroachments on the civil and religious liberties that they had helped secure. And because American preachers consistently opposed encroachments on civil and religious liberties, when the British imposed on Americans the 1765 Stamp Act, which, by the way, was an early harbinger of the rupture between the two nations soon to follow, at the vanguard of the opposition to that act were the Reverends Andrew Elliot, Charles Chauncey, Samuel Cooper, Jonathan Mayhew, and George Whitefield. A note here, Whitefield even accompanied Benjamin Franklin to Parliament to protest the act and assert colonial rights. In fact, one of the reasons that American resistance to the Stamp Act became so widespread was because the clergy fanned the fire of resistance to the Stamp Act into a strong flame. 5 years later, in 1770, when the British opened fire on their own citizens in the famous Boston Massacre, ministers again stepped to the forefront, boldly denouncing that abuse of power. A number of sermons were preached on the subject, including by the Reverends John Lethrop, Charles Chauncey, and Samuel Cook. The Massachusetts House of Representatives even ordered that Reverend Cook's sermon be printed and distributed. However, Christian ministers did not just teach the principles that led to independence. They also participated on the battlefield to secure that independence. One of the numerous examples is the Reverend Jonas Clark. When Paul Revere set off on his famous ride, it was to the home of the Reverend Clark in Lexington, Massachusetts, that he rode. Patriot leaders John Hancock and Samuel Adams were lodging, as they often did, with the Reverend Clark. After learning of the approaching British forces, Hancock and Adams turned to Pastor Clark and inquired of him whether the people were ready to fight. Clark unhesitantly replied, "I have trained them for this very hour."
When the original alarm sounded in Lexington to warn of the oncoming British menace, citizens gathered at the town green, and according to early historian Joel Headley, I quote, "There they found their pastor, the Reverend Clark, who had arrived before them. The roll was called, and 150 answered to their names. The church, the pastor, and his congregation thus standing together in the dim light, awaiting the redcoats, while the stars looked tranquilly down from the sky above them. The British did not appear at the first alarm, and the people returned home. At the subsequent alarm, they reassembled, and once the sound of the battle subsided, some 18 Americans lay on Lexington Green. 7 were dead, all from Reverend Clark's church." Headley therefore concluded, "The teachings of the pulpit of Lexington caused the first blow to be struck for American independence." And historian James Adams added that the patriotic preaching of the Reverend Jonas Clark primed these guns. Weeks later, when the Americans fought the British at Bunker Hill, American ministers again delved headlong into the fray. For example, when the Reverend David Grosvenor heard that the battle had commenced, he left from his pulpit, rifle in hand, and promptly marched to the scene of action, as did the Reverend Jonathan French. This pattern was common through the Revolution, as when the Reverend Thomas Reed marched to the defense of Philadelphia against British General Howe. The Reverend John Steele led American forces in attacking the British. The Reverend Isaac Lewis helped lead the resistance to the British landing at Norwalk, Connecticut. The Reverend Joseph Willard raised 2 full companies and then marched with them to battle. The Reverend James Latta, when many of his parishioners were drafted, joined with them as a common soldier. And the Reverend William Graham joined the military as a rifleman in order to encourage others in his parish to do the same. There are many additional examples. No wonder the British dubbed the patriotic American clergy the Black-Robed Regiment. But because of their strong leadership, ministers were often targeted by the British. As historian Headley confirms, there was a class of clergymen and chaplains in the Revolution whom the British, when they once laid hands on them, treated with the most barbarous severity. Dreading them for the influence they wielded and hating them for their obstinacy, courage, and enthusiasm that they infused into the rebels, they violated all the usages of war among civilized nations in order to inflict punishment upon these clergymen. The British abused, killed, or imprisoned many other clergymen, who often suffered harsher treatment and more severe penalties than did ordinary imprisoned soldiers. But the British targeted not just ministers, but also their churches. As a result of the 19 church buildings in New York City, 10 were destroyed by the British, and most of the churches in Virginia suffered the same fate. This pattern was repeated throughout many other parts of the country. Besides their contributions to government and civil and religious liberty, the Black-Robed Regiment was also largely responsible for education in America. Ministers, understanding that only a literate people, well-versed in the teachings of the Bible, could sustain free and enlightened government, and therefore established an education system that would teach and preserve
the religious principles so indispensable to the civil and religious liberties they forcefully advocated. The story of the black-robed regiment. During the years of the 1700s, particularly in and around the 1770s, when they resisted the British forces, which led to our independence here in America. We're so thankful that we have the liberties that we have here in America. But it's because of men that were part of the black-robed regiment that they offered themselves, their lives, their properties, everything in order that we might enjoy the liberties that we have today. Well, I trust that this historical information has been a help and a blessing to you this morning to tell you a little bit more about what folks gave their lives for in order that we might have the liberties that we have today. Thank you for joining us for Wheat Among the Tares. We are here every Wednesday morning at 9 o'clock Eastern Time. I appreciate you joining us today for this special Independence Day broadcast. And I trust that you pray for us here and have a blessed day in America.

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2: There's a couple hundred ladies working in the nursery, and there's ushers that are helping, and there's folks that are doing their part, and singers that are singing, and all of us are working together. Why? So that the gospel could be advanced. And when churches do not function according to the Word of God, and there is disunity, then I'll tell you what will happen. America will go to hell in a handbasket because churches are not functioning the way they should function.
1: God has designed us to be relational beings who desire true friendship. But in today's society, people seem to be moving farther and farther apart from personal connections. So how can we bridge the gap? Stay with us to find the answer from God's Word. Welcome to Daily in the Word. This program features the teaching and preaching of Dr. Paul Chappell, pastor of Lancaster Baptist Church and president of West Coast Baptist College in Lancaster, California. In our series, One Another, we will discover peaceful truths from the New Testament and learn about God's divine plan for cultivating healthy, godly relationships. And now, here's Dr. Paul Chappell with part two of a message called Members One of Another.
2: That every good and perfect gift cometh down from above, from the Father of lights, with whom there is no variableness, neither shadow of turning. God is the giver of every wonderful gift. So there's a warning, and that's where we're going to start this whole series. Because whenever we get filled up with ourselves, well, I've done this, or I've been there, or I know this, sooner or later, the one another begins to strain and begins to tear. Now let's notice, secondly, the wonder of the believers. God says, I have a wonderful plan. It's beautiful. It's called the body of Christ, the local church. And God says it really should function in a particular way. And we see that in verse 4. The Bible says, for as we have many members in one body, and all members have not the same office, so we, being many, are one body in Christ. And every member everyone members one of another. Now here we see the unity of the body. Even as our body is uniquely and wonderfully made, God has a plan for the local church, and his plan is that the church functions well. And let me tell you something this morning. God is not as interested in the size of this church as he is in the health of this church. You see, my main concern is not the breadth of this ministry. It is the depth of this ministry. It is the health of this ministry. It is that we are functioning properly. So notice what he says in verse 4. We have many members in one body. We see that there are many members. The word there is a Greek word, melos. It means a limb or a part of the body. There's lots of parts of the body. By the way, sometimes people say, well, I come from a rougher background. I wasn't raised in a Christian home. You know, I've got some issues or whatever. So therefore, I'm not as important as the other people in this church. Let me just say again, that is a lie from the devil. The Lord adds to the church such as should be added, and there is no unimportant part of the body. And if you don't believe that, go home, take off your shoes, get a hammer, and bang your baby toe with that hammer. And you'll find your baby toe is a very important part of your body. Everyone that is a member of Lancaster Baptist Church is an important part of this body. God is very clear that he adds to the body and that everyone has a particular function. Notice that in verse 4 it says, and all members have not the same office. That means function or business. So then Jesus is the head of the body, and that he is to be preeminent in all things in the body. But I want you to look in your notes there at 1 Corinthians 12:14, and I want you to see what it says. It says, for the body is not one member, but many. If the foot shall say, because I'm not the hand, I'm not of the body, is it therefore not of the body? If the ear shall say, because I'm not the eye, I am not of the body, is it therefore not of the body? If the whole body were an eye, where were the hearing? And if the whole were the hearing, where were the smelling? But now hath God set the members, every one of them in the body, as it hath pleased him. Now let's just pause there. God hath set the members as it hath pleased him. You say, well, you know, there are some people in our church that bug me. There's some people in my family that bug me. Wait a minute. He says, I have set in the body who pleases me. Now, can I tell you something? The gospel light attracts a lot of strange bugs. Some of you will get that tomorrow. And there might be someone that, you know, you don't function as well with, you don't understand, but God has put them here for a reason, right? That we might express grace, that we might learn to work together. It's He, according to that which has pleased Him. And so the Bible says in verse 20, there are many members, yet one body. Neil Armstrong years ago was talking about his famous moonwalk. And as he talked about his walk on the moon, he said in an interview these words. He says, as I stepped on the moon, I was aware that this was a culmination of the work of 300, maybe 400,000 people over a decade. And he and Jim Lovell were able to say that their favorite part of walking on the moon was knowing that they were a part of a great team effort. And that's how the body works. While I'm preaching here this morning, there's a couple hundred ladies working in the nursery, and there's ushers that are helping, and there's folks that are doing their part, and singers that are singing, and all of us are working together. Why? So that the gospel could be advanced. And when churches do not function according to the word of God and there is disunity, then I'll tell you what will happen. America will go to hell in a handbasket because churches are not functioning the way they should function. The devil doesn't want the church to function. God is saying, I have a design and I want you to follow that design. The uniqueness of every member then is seen. The uniqueness of every member. But notice, secondly, the unity of the whole body. There's to be unity in the whole body. Verse 5, so we, being many, are one body in Christ, and every one members one of another. You see, our relationship in the body, we're all individuals. And God says, by this shall all men know that ye are my disciples, if ye have love one to another. God says the world should look at the church, and they should see the love in the church. They should see the way the church functions, and they should recognize by our love, there's something different there. This isn't Lockheed. This isn't the police station. This isn't the hospital. This isn't Northrop. This is the church of the living God, and the unity of function and the love of function should be a testimony to the presence of God. So our relationship in the body, we're individuals, but we all have a responsibility to this body. Look what it says in Ephesians 4 and verse 3. Endeavoring to keep the unity of the Spirit in the bond of peace. Endeavoring to keep the unity of the Spirit in the bond of peace. We're going to learn how to do that in our homes. How do you have unity in a home? How do you have unity in a church? God says, I want you to make that your mission. I want you to go and make things right when there's Matthew 18 needs to be practiced. I want you to dwell together in unity. Internationally renowned surgeon by the name of Dr. Paul Brand once wrote about the body, comparing it to the body of Christ. And Dr. Brand said, the body of Christ, like our own bodies, is composed of individual unlike cells that are knit together to form one body. The joy of the body increases as individual cells realize they can be diverse without becoming isolated outposts. There are also, he said, rebellious cells in the body of Christ. Some are benign in that they do not destroy the church. They simply gorge themselves on blessings and benefits at the expense of the rest of the body. They become fatter and fatter, always taking, seldom giving. The church also has cells that are mutinous to the point of destruction. These malignant members hurt the rest of the body. And I can tell you that the one word I hate to hear whenever I get phone calls from members of our church and they're going to tell me something about their life, the one word I hate to hear is the word cancer. There's something about that word. It brings a grip to me and like a fear, and I try to come back in faith. I hate that word. Every day this week, I talk to someone in our church who's dealing with malignancy. But sometimes into a spiritual body, there can come malignant cells. The devil's been working there, and there's questioning, floundering. Bringing in to the church that which God did not design. Not deferring to the Word of God or even the under-shepherd, but just saying, I read this on Vimeo or I saw this on Facebook and that's just the way it's going to be. And soon, instead of unity, there's disunity. Because instead of following the Word of God and an under-shepherd, we seek many shepherds in Washington, Florida, Australia, because we want to find somebody that fits what we want to hear. But God says, that's not going to help the body. If your body is going to function, you're going to stay in the Word of God and in unity with the body. Otherwise, malignancy, cancer will come, and sickness will come. And we see that happen often. You see, every member here has the potential to hurt or help. Every member here has the potential to be a blessing or a burden. And God wants every one of us working together so that the gospel can be sent to a lost and dying world. Years ago, after World War II, there was a church in England that had been bombed. It was a tragedy, and many scenes like this unfolded. In fact, there are some places, like in Munich, Germany, where entire churches that are bombed out have just been left so that the generations to come could see the ravages of war. Well, there were a group of German teenagers that came to England, and not far from Southampton, where the church was located, to repair this church. And as the work progressed, they were doing their best, but there was this one statue. It was a large statue of Jesus, and under the statue were the words, "Come unto me." And they worked and worked on the statue, but they had particular difficulty repairing the hands of the statue. And finally, after they could no longer find a way to repair the hands, they simply placed a sign at the bottom of the statue that said this, "Christ has no hands but ours." And do you realize today that this church is to be the hands of Jesus? See, it doesn't matter what your opinion is if you're not serving in the body. Yesterday, 77 widows were visited by members of this church. Hundreds of fatherless children were visited by members of this church. Being the hands of Christ, being the voice of Christ. And when there is disunity, the voice begins to blur, and there's so many mixed messages that the message isn't getting out the way that it should. You see, the wonder of believers is the fact that we're a part of a body, and when we can sing to the Lord in doctrinal unity, then the message is heard by a lost and dying world. There's no question what we're trying to say. The message is clear. The warning to believers, watch out for pride. The wonder of believers, that when we sing together, we can make a great message known for Jesus. But notice finally the work of the believers. What is the work of the believers? Verse 6 says, "Having then gifts differing according to the grace that is given to us, whether prophecy, let us prophesy according to the proportion of faith, or ministry, let us wait on our ministering, or he that teacheth on teaching, or he that exhorteth on exhortation, he that giveth, let him do it with all simplicity, he that ruleth with diligence, he that showeth mercy with cheerfulness." Now, every one of us are given gifts not for ourselves, but so that we might encourage one another and help one another. And I want to take a quick side minute and just speak about spiritual gifts, and then I'll tell you about some of those specific gifts, because we sometimes hear about gifts and spiritual gifts. So let me say there are two categories in the Bible. First of all, there are what we call temporary sign gifts. The gifts that were called temporary sign gifts were given while the Bible was still being written. They were given to enhance the apostolic era and the message so that unbelieving Jews, for example, who questioned the gospel, were able to hear maybe the message in their own language, or see someone being bitten by a snake like the Apostle Paul was. Or in some cases, I've even read in the book of Mark, where they drank deadly poison. And by the way, I always get tickled with people who want to talk about the gift of tongues, but no one says, "I'll drink the poison. I'll handle the snake." How many of you are like me? I ain't handling snakes or drinking poison this morning, all right? So were those things in the Bible? Yes. Were they intended to be permanent in the church? No. And let me show you why I say that. First of all, it was for the apostolic age. 2 Corinthians 12:12. "Truly the signs of an apostle were wrought among you in all patience, in signs and wonders and mighty deeds." The signs of an apostle. Hebrews chapter 2 and verse 3. "How shall we escape if we neglect so great salvation, which at the first began to be spoken by the Lord and was confirmed unto us by them that heard him? God also bearing them witness, both with signs and wonders and with diverse miracles and gifts of the Holy Ghost according to his own will. So it was during this apostolic age that these things were taking place. And it was done for a sign to the lost. 1 Corinthians 14:22. Wherefore tongues are for a sign, not to them that believe, but to them that believe not. But prophesying serveth not for them that believe not, but for them which believe. And then it was done for the Jewish people. The Bible says in 1 Corinthians 1:22, for the Jews require a sign and the Greeks seek after wisdom. So these are called sign gifts. And you'll find that they are not even mentioned in the latter epistles such as 1 and 2 Thessalonians and so forth. They were temporary sign gifts. And the Bible clearly says in 1 Corinthians chapter 13, whether there be tongues, they shall cease. When that which is done in part is done away, rather, that which is when the word of God is fulfilled, that will be done away. So they are referred to as temporary sign gifts. But then we come to a passage like this. And God is showing us the permanent edifying gifts. And God is showing us here that these gifts are a grace that is given unto us. And again, if they are gifts, then we should not boast in what we can do. If God enables you to do some of these things, it's for his glory. It's not for our glory. And so I want you to see this, how these gifts work, how this works in the church. First of all, there should be a work of gracious service in the church. All of us should say, how can I do a work of gracious service in the church? How can I use my gifts and abilities to help other people? And in your notes, I've listed some of these quickly. First of all, there are gifts that are used for educating people. And you see that. The Bible tells us here in verse number 6 that there is the gift of prophecy. This focuses on discernment. This focuses on telling forth, preaching the word of God, the gift of prophecy, knowing right from wrong. There is secondly the gift of teaching. And thank the Lord for those in our church who discover that gift and who get involved teaching and getting involved teaching in the church. And by the way, be very careful of people that want to say, well, let's just do our own set of teaching or preaching outside of the context of your local body. Be very careful about those that are not a part of a church wanting to act so spiritual. God says, I gave these gifts for my church. That's his plan. And if someone is a good teacher and they understand the doctrine, then let them get involved in teaching. And by the way, not every teacher is exactly the same. We have 55 adult Bible classes, and they all are a little bit different in the way that they teach. I heard about a little boy named Johnny. He was in the first grade, and he loved his teacher, Mrs. Smith. And Mrs. Smith always gave great stories, and at the end of every story, she always said, now the moral of the story is this. And then she'd tell them the moral. And then the next week, and she'd say, now the moral of the story is this. Well, Johnny was promoted to the second grade, and he went to Mrs. Jones' class, and she would often tell stories as well. She would tell the stories from the Bible, but she never ended them by giving the moral of the story. And so one day, Johnny's mom said, how's the second grade, Johnny? He said, oh, Mrs. Jones is wonderful, but she has no morals. Now, teachers kind of conclude things differently. Preachers may sound differently. They may come at a text a little bit differently. But the point is this, that it is the rightly dividing of the Word of God. And make no mistake that I am very interested in everything that is taught in the Sunday schools of this church, in every book that is disseminated amongst this body. I'm responsible for that. I approve of every speaker who comes here to speak and every missionary that we support. Why is that? Because I want the body to function in doctrinal unity, and I'll always be very concerned about that, because as an under-shepherd, that is my responsibility in the local church, that we are a church that is marching together in doctrinal unity. Notice the next word, it says exhorting. This is a person that is sort of a natural encourager. They just know how to say the right thing at the right time. All of this under the thought of educating. Then notice, secondly, there are gifts for edifying. We see the word here, ministering. The Bible speaks about ministering in verse number 7. And that speaks about just simply helping and serving with a servant's heart. What a blessing these last 2 weeks to go to the rest homes and the homes of our widows over 150 times, just seeing our church minister to people. And then there's this gift of giving the Bible mentions. And God blesses some with the ability in a wonderful way to superabundantly give. Every person should give. The Bible teaches that upon the first day of the week, let every one of you lay by him in store. And the fact of the matter is that tithing is the Lord's, and God wants everyone to give, but God will bless some with the ability to give. He'll encourage that, and they'll find great joy in it. Everybody I've ever known who has the gift of giving, they love to give. I mean, it's just really a blast for them to be able to give. And that is indicative of the fact that they have the gift of giving. And the Bible says, he that has the gift of giving, let him do it with simplicity. And then there's this gift of ruling. Did you see that one? The Bible speaks of it there in this passage as well. He that ruleth with diligence. Ruling or administration, this is the ability to dig down and see details. This is the ability to make a mid-course of judgment. This is the ability to strategically plan, and that is needed in the church, and God gifts people with that. And then there's the gift of mercy, quick to forgive and show mercy. And you see, if everyone was a mercy shower, then there would be an imbalance. If everyone had the gift of ruling, there would be an imbalance. But altogether in the body, it works according to the plan of God. And so we must work according to a gracious heart of service. And then finally, we must work with a gracious spirit. Sometimes people can become cynical or selfish, but look at verse 9. It says, let love be without dissimulation. Abhor that which is evil. Cleave to that which is good. God says, I want the work in my church to be done with sincere love. Dissimulation means hypocrisy. He says, I don't want people just acting a part. I want them doing it with love. I want them doing it with a selfless kind of a love. Notice how he says that there in verse 10. Be kindly affectioned one to another with brotherly love. In honor, say those last words with me, please. Preferring one another, you see. God says, I want you in your marriage to prefer one another. Yeah, well, she wants El Pollo Loco and I want McDonald's. Dude, go to El Pollo Loco. It's not worth it. I see couples that argue with each other, and it's just a pattern, and I just feel so bad because I think to myself, there's just not enough time in life to do that. The Bible says we can prefer one another in the church and look for ways to encourage each other. Let nothing be done through strife or vainglory, but in each, the Bible says, let us have lowliness of mind, esteeming the other more than ourselves. And God says, I want to warn you, if it's all about you, it's not going to work. Because that's not how one another works. And I want you to know, there's a wonderful plan. It's called the body. And when the body functions well, and when it's healthy, and when the malignant cells are removed, God says, revival can come. Because I have a wonderful design. If you follow that design. And when we heed the warning and we get the wonderful picture in our mind, then we can begin to do the work with our gifts. And I'm going to tell you something. When a church is working according to their giftedness in a spirit of unity, it doesn't matter the size of the church, the impact can be worldwide. That's how good God's plan is. And your family can be a family that functions and brings honor and glory to God. But we've got to follow His wonderful plan. If that's going to happen. And I want to challenge you as we begin this series to pray, Lord, let my life be a part of the functioning plan that you have so that you might receive honor and glory. If you don't know that you're a part of the body and you don't know that Jesus is the head of your life and you don't really understand what it means to follow Christ and to truly have Jesus in your heart and to know that you have a home in heaven, then in a moment we're going to stand and we're going to sing. And when we do that, I want to encourage you that you can come today and we'll show you from the Bible how you can know Christ as your personal Savior. And then I want to say this. If you're here in this church and you're saved, you might even have an inkling of some of your gifts. And for some reason, you just haven't been as involved, then this is the time to say, Lord, I don't want to just be a member of a church. I want to be a functioning member of a body. I want you to use my life.
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0: sounding forth the praises of the Savior of all men, the Lord Jesus Christ. 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
1: Get your Bibles open to the book of Galatians chapter 6. And so Galatians chapter 6, looking at verse 14 and verse 15 tonight. Look at verse 14 with me. We understand that Paul combating with this Galatian church, which will not be dealing with so much that doctrine tonight, them putting some heresy going on in the church, putting emphasis on circumcision and being circumcised in the flesh, and Paul combating some of that and them departing from the faith and that doctrine. And Paul is getting here, and he's talking about circumcision in verse 12, as many as desire to make a fair show in the flesh, they constrain you to be circumcised, only lest they should suffer persecution for the cross of Christ. Dealing with the cross of Christ, the cross is offensive. It's offensive. There's an offense that comes with the cross. So we preach about the cross of Christ. When you preach about Jesus Christ dying on the cross, there has to be a reason why he died. There's a reason why he died. And as we understand from the scripture, there's no sin in him. He's the spotless Lamb of God, no fault in him. He was numbered with the transgressors, but he was numbered with the malefactors, but they couldn't prove one sin. Matter of fact, when examined by Pilate, Pilate said, "I find no fault in him whatsoever. Behold the man, no fault in him." So when you preach Calvary and the importance of Calvary, and these Jews wanting to circumcise themselves, put emphasis on circumcision in the flesh and make a fair show in the flesh, something that they can do and something that draws attention to them. Christ is dealing with the fact in this matter that he is talking about the offense of the cross, a persecution because of the cross. Verse 13, "For neither they themselves who are circumcised keep the law, but desire to have you circumcised that they may glory in your flesh." I love verse 14, "But God forbid." Paul's going to talk about what he's going to glory in. "God forbid that I should glory, save in the cross of our Lord Jesus Christ." He's saying the only thing that he's going to glory in, it's not works, it's not circumcision, not anything that he did to obtain the salvation of his soul. It's not anything that he could claim for redemption, for atonement. The only thing he's saying here is the only thing that I have to glory in is the cross of our Lord Jesus Christ, by whom the world is crucified unto me and I unto the world. For in Christ Jesus, neither circumcision availeth anything, nor uncircumcision. But here's the only thing that's going to avail with God, being a new creature. A new creature. The reason the cross is offensive to a world that is lost is when you preach about Christ and who Christ is, we're going to look at that verse in Corinthians, and then you preach Jesus Christ and him crucified, and the reason a sinless Savior died on the cross of Calvary was not because of his sin, it was because of the sin of the world. It was of your sin and my sin, the reason he was crucified. And therefore, Calvary becomes offensive because you're pointing men out to be sinners. They are transgressors. They are, according to the scripture, they have committed iniquity and sin against God. So the cross becomes offensive. I thought about great songs that were sung tonight, and Scott not knowing what I was going to be preaching, but the last stanza said, "Take the world, but give me Jesus. In his cross, my trust shall be. Till with clearer, brighter vision, face to face, my Lord I see. Oh, the height and depth of mercy, oh, the length and breadth of love, oh, the fullness of redemption, pledge of endless life above." We've been studying in Bible Institute. Brother Nathan's been preaching and dealing with some things about how to deal with Mormons according to the scripture. Something I didn't know till we were studying, but I really didn't know till Brother Nathan was bringing some of this stuff out. See, Mormons don't put any emphasis on the cross. No emphasis at all. That's why you'll never see a symbol of a cross, an emblem of a cross. They don't talk about the cross. They believe that the atonement of the shedding of Jesus' blood happened when he was in the Garden of Gethsemane praying, and as he sweat, striving to send these great drops of blood, that that is the blood that was shed for redemption, that his death means nothing, that Calvary means nothing, that the cross means nothing. It's just by means in which he died, but the cross has no bearing whatsoever in the redemption of God. Your Bible put great emphasis on the cross. And the shedding of blood, the Bible tells us, happened when Jesus was there, when he was beat with a whip, when men, not his sweating great drops of blood striving against sin, but it's when men put their hands to the body of the Savior that shed his blood. And so by the shedding of blood, there's remission of sins. And as we head into revival, and as we go into revival this week, I want to be sure that sometimes we can preach, and the counsel of God has to be preached. So many different subjects the Lord deals with the church that he wants to grow us in. But I know this, the heartbeat of God is always by the cross of Calvary. It is a central theme of the Bible. It's all about the cross. We never need to lose our ardent love for the Christ that died on the cross of Calvary. If you're going to deal with a sinner or a neighbor or a friend, I mean, for them to get saved, to come into reconciliation with God, you can't do that and leave the cross out. You can't just talk about the goodness of God and the morals of Christ and God being the creator. And you can talk about Jesus being the creator. You can talk about all the things about God. If you exempt the cross, no man can come to the Father except he come through Jesus Christ. He's got to come by the way of Calvary's cross. He's got to come. And what's sad, there's some maybe even sitting in here in church. It amazes me. Sometimes the people that sit in church for months and people that sit in church for years, and they'll tell you they're not saved. I mean, finally around, you get to talking to them, they'll say, well, I'm not sure I'm saved. And they hear the truth week in and week out and week in and week out. It's bad enough to have heard the gospel one time and reject it and go to hell, much less sit under Bible preaching for months and years and not get saved. See, if I were you tonight and you're sitting here and you say, preacher, I mean, I'm in charge. I just don't know that I'm saved. I'd get to somebody and say, help me, show me. I want to know that I'm saved. Help. What am I missing? I want to be saved. I want to be born again. I want my sins forgiven. I want Christ to be my Savior. I wouldn't waste time. You have no promise of a tomorrow. Look at me, young people. You may never grow old. You may never ever reach out of your teens into your 20s. We don't know what life may hold. We know life is a vapor. I do know that. Life's a vapor. We were talking about it. I was talking to Brother Wayne that was going out of the door early, and we're talking about age and everything. When you start getting to a certain age, I mean, this year, I don't like to even think about it, but honestly, this year I'm going to turn 50. Yes, praise God. But here, I've said it to you before, here's the reality. Most of life is gone. The majority of it. For me, the majority of it. That's just a reality. It's gone. I mean, I make it live 50 more years, but it's not going to be as wide open and fun and doing everything I did for the next 50 as I did the last 50. Just not going to be. I mean, I promise you, if I live to be 100, I won't pasture you that long. I'll turn you loose before then, okay? You won't have to listen to a 100-year-old preacher. I promise you that, okay? The day before my birthday, I'll resign. Most of life is gone. And I know that life for me could be over today. Today could be the last day I live on planet Earth in this mortal body of flesh. I know it. But I'm so glad tonight that I know that my soul has made peace with God. I know that I know that I know that I've been saved. I know that Christ made me a new creature. I know that I am his child. I know I've been born again of God's Spirit. I've got a new birth. I know he lives in my heart. There's evidence of that in a Bible that backs it up. It's a Bible that points to that. And let my assurances in the scripture, in the written word of God. You know that hymn. I thought about it. I wrote the page down. I want to read it to you. Page 228. Listen to this. Page 228. It's "My Faith Has Found a Resting Place." It says, "My faith has found a resting place, not in device nor creed. I trust the ever-living one. His wounds for me shall plead. I need no other argument. I need no other plea. It is enough that Jesus died and that he died for me. Amen. Enough for me that Jesus saves. That's it, friend. That's enough. Enough for me that Jesus saves. This ends my fear and doubt. A sinful soul, I come to him. He'll never cast me out. Isn't that a blessing? Amen. He that cometh to God, when you come, if you come to him, he'll nowise cast you out. Ye that are burdened and heavy laden. I'll tell you, man cannot carry the load of his sin. Man cannot live under the burden of iniquity. He just can't do it. And as man is burdened down with his sin and his iniquities, trying to figure it all out his way, and a preacher will point him to the way of the cross, and you know what he says under the burden of sin? He tries to justify himself and says, that's just your interpretation. Sin is heavy. The burden of sin is heavy. I love that song, talk about my sins rolled away. Those of you that are saved, do you remember the Sunday you got saved, or the Wednesday, or in a church service? Maybe it was a Monday or Tuesday. I mean, probably if we went around church, everybody in here, we probably would cover all 7 days of the week somebody got saved. You know what that means? The Lord's never off on saving business. Any day you come to him, none. But I remember when God saved me, I do not believe that feelings are evidence of salvation, but I do believe that there are feelings that can be coupled with salvation. And I remember when God saved me that Sunday morning. I mean, I literally felt like the weight of the world was lifted off me. The wicked who are like the troubled sea when it cannot rest, whose waters cast up mire and dirt, there is no peace, saith my God, to the wicked. There's only one way I can explain it. As Jesus stood out on the bow of the ship, as the disciples were in fear of their life, and Jesus walked to the bow of the ship and peace said, peace be still. And the Bible said there was a great calm. I mean, I understood when I finally read a Bible, I knew that God said, peace be still to my troubled soul. So it's casting up mire and dirt. There's no peace, saith my God, to the wicked. One of the evidences that you'll know that you're saved is the Prince of Peace comes to live inside your heart. Amen. You'll be at peace with God. You'll be reconciled. No longer are you the enemy of God on the wrong side of Calvary, no longer coupled to the world. His Spirit has come to live inside of your heart. And let me say to you, young people, you're not promised to tomorrow. You may not live to be 50. Right. You better be sure you're saved. Right. Better be sure you know God. I'm telling you tonight, hell is a real place. Hell is real. Hey, friend, if you're listening to me by internet radio tonight, let me tell you, there is a real burning hell, but there's a hell to shun and a heaven to gain. Jesus Christ is the only way. He is the only hope. His blood is the only thing that can wash away your sin. That's it. This thing's real. I'm telling you, it's real. Church ain't a game. Amen. The Bible's not a fable. Amen. Jesus is not just some good story. Right. I'm going to tell you, friend, all history of time and everything hinges on Calvary. Yes. Everything from, I mean, the opening chapter of your Bible, and as we begin to read in the book of Genesis, and we see the creation, and we see in chapter 3 when man sins and falls, the very prophetic verse talks about Jesus Christ is going to bruise the head of the serpent. His seed shall bruise the serpent's head, and his head shall bruise his heel. From the book of Genesis all the way through the book of Revelation, it's all about the Lord Jesus. All pointing to Calvary. Let's not get too far away from the cross. Look at this verse. I mean, this stanza. Enough for me that Jesus saves. This ends my fear and doubt. Sinful soul, I come to him. He'll never cast me out. What a blessing. My heart is leaning on the word, the written word of God. In other words, charismatics, they take that written word of God out. They just like leaning on getting a word from the Lord. But the songwriter said, let me tell you what I'm talking about when I'm talking about the word of the Lord. I'm talking about the written word, this Bible. Upon the written word of God, salvation by my Savior's name, salvation through his blood. My great physician heals the sick, the lost he came to save. For me his precious blood he shed, for me his life he gave. I need no other argument. I need no other plea. It is enough that Jesus died and that he died for me. Let me say something. All church members don't go to heaven. All church kids don't go to heaven. You might have been in church your entire life, Sometimes that seems to be a struggle for some young people. They've been raised around the things of God. I don't know what that's like. I was raised in church up till I was about six or something like that. I can't remember, and got out of church for a number of years. And I was 15 years old before we darted back through the doors of church again. And I'm telling you, from the perspective of a young person who got saved, I mean, I sat up under preaching. It took three months. And I mean, I resisted for 3 months, but thank God for Bible preaching that can reach the heart of a sinful young man. Amen. And God saved me. I mean, I surrendered. I realized that the Bible is true and it's real. And here's the other thing, that I got around church people and I realized they were different than anybody I ever knew in the world. I knew they weren't sinless, but boy, there's something different about them. Look at the people. Some of y'all got grandmamas and granddaddies that know God, and you know that they know God. You say, well, when I look at grandma and granddaddy, I mean, I'm convinced, boy, there's a God, but I just don't know for me. No, that same God wants to be your God. Amen. That same God. I asked a preacher's son one time. He was struggling over being saved and didn't know if he could be saved. And he said, you know, I'm just worried. Here's what he said. He was about 22 years old. Spent with his dad for about an hour. He said, you know, I just... when it gets down to it and I get ready to believe and get saved, this question comes to my mind and says, what if it's not real? What if it's not real? What if I pray? And what if there's nothing to this? There is no God and all this stuff isn't true. I said, let me ask you something. I said, your dad who is in the ministry, been preaching all these years, do you think your dad's a saved man? He goes, oh yeah, my daddy's saved. That's what he said. He goes, oh my. I said, what about your mama? I said, you think what your mama believes is a lie? Do you think your mama? He goes, oh, preacher, my mama's saved. I said, wait a minute. When you look at them, you say it's real. You're convinced it's real. You know they're different. And I started asking him people, and he goes, oh, I know this person. They're saved. And I went to college with this boy. I know God's right. I know that boy's saved. I said, but when you come to yourself, you're not sure there's a God. And you're not sure that you can be. I said, son, you have listened to the lies of hell and of the devil. When you look around, let me say this. If you've been in church, if you've been around the things of God, you've been up under preaching, there's somebody in your family you know that is saved. They know God. You believe it's real because you see them. And don't let the devil convince you it's not real when it comes to you. It's real. Jesus is not some good story that's been made up by some man somewhere, and it's some fable of something put together by the cunning devices of man. So we understand that the Bible says, I've been crucified unto the world and the world crucified unto me. Look in 1 Corinthians chapter 1 with me tonight. Look at verse 17. 1 Corinthians chapter 1. The Bible says, for Christ sent me not to baptize, but to preach the gospel. Not with wisdom of words, lest the cross of Christ should be made of none effect. This thing about preaching Calvary, just preach it plain. We don't have to try to entice men to get saved, entice men by some kind of worldly wisdom to dangle something in front of them. Just preach Christ and Christ alone to a sinner. That's what he needs. You know what you need? You need Jesus Christ. You know what you need tonight? You need a Savior. He's the Savior of the world, but he wants to be your Savior. Tonight I'm convinced, listen to me friend, I'm sitting in my study this afternoon, my mind going 10,000 different directions of what to preach tonight, and the cross kept coming up, and the cross kept coming up, and I kept flipping the pages, and I kept flipping the page, kept looking for something else, and everywhere I looked it seemed like the cross was in every verse. The Holy Ghost says, son, I'm trying to tell you, preach on the cross. And sometimes we say, well, you know, well, I'm not sure the church wants to hear about the cross tonight. I mean, they won't, you know, you're kind of like the Athenians and the other people in the book of Acts. Always looking here, some new thing. Boy, give it something new, something we hadn't heard, something that challenges me in a way I've never been challenged. And I'm telling you, friend, we get away from the fact that the cross is the most important message that we can hear, because it's the power of God unto us which are saved. Calvary is not only to be preached to get saved, it's a power of God to us that are saved. It's all about Calvary. I promise you, if you've sinned against God today, if we confess our sin, he's faithful and just to forgive us our sin. The only way that can happen as a Christian is because of Calvary, because of the cross. And so we find in 1 Corinthians chapter 1, 1 Corinthians chapter 1, for the preaching of the cross is to them that perish foolishness. But unto us which are saved, it is the power of God. Well, the world, you sit in a service and they hear about the cross, and man's always wanting to do something. Man's always wanting to be able to do something in order to get saved. Something he can say he did. God didn't leave this thing up to anything you can do. The only thing you can do is take your place as a sinner and believe his gospel. All the religions of man that people get involved in, it's about something they can do. Listen to me now, I'm not just picking on the Mormons tonight, I'm going to talk about them. Sometimes we don't like to call out denominations and religions, but we've been studying. I'm going to tell you, that's one that needs to be called out, talked out, and pointed out. Needs to. They trust that they so perverted and messed up. They'll take all the Bible terminology we have, but it doesn't mean the same thing that the Bible means. They put a whole different slant on it, like the atonement. They say, oh, we believe in the atonement. You think they believe in Calvary. No, they believe the atonement happened in the garden, that the Calvary's nothing. The cross is nothing. Being born again is totally different than what you and I believe born again means. Absolutely different. Being baptized is for the wrong. Baptism has nothing to do with the same reason we're baptized for. And here's what they believe. They believe that they have to trust the atonement that's in the garden, and they have to live good enough. They have to live sinless, that their salvation, whether they make it to the celestial heaven, terrestrial heaven, or terrestrial heaven, the three different heavens that they can make, is all depend on how good they are. And then I'm going to tell you, this has got to be messed up religion. They believe they were all spirit children already in heaven, because God the Father and Heavenly Mother had relationship and birthed a bunch of spirits, and you're a bunch of spirits. And you was already in heaven. And now the Lord sends you down here to see how good you can live, but you have no memory of being in heaven, but see how good you can live to see how you get back. I'm like, well, that's a bogus deal. If I was there, leave me. All right, don't be throwing me down here in the middle of all this. I mean, if you birthed me up there, leave me up there. Amen. That's what they believe. They believe that. And they believe that all your good works, so they don't believe. And anybody that goes to hell only stays in hell long enough to burn their sins off. Boy, how long is that going to take? And once their sins are burned off, they can't get into the celestial heaven where God the Father is. They get in that lowest third, not the third heaven. They get in that first, second, and third heaven. They get in the lowest heaven, and they just get to live for eternity, but never get to see the Lamb, never get to see the Father, so nobody really spends eternity in hell. It's only just for a couple people who lived really, really bad. But everybody gets to spend eternity in heaven. Well, that's a pretty appealing religion, isn't it? So much false doctrine out there. They preach a different, the Jesus Christ that they preach, mark it down, you study it. You don't have to trust my word. But we've studied it enough to know, and many of you in here, if you know it to be true, say amen. It's not the Jesus Christ of this Bible that they preach. It's not. It isn't the same Jesus. It is not the same Christ that we preach. So tonight we need to understand that the power of the gospel, that the power of God in your life and my life is all because of Calvary. Remember how when you used to just think about Calvary, it'd break your heart? Well, Calvary would make you weep. When you read about the sufferings of the Savior, you realize, as I'm reading it, He went through all of that for me. He bled and died, and the beard was plucked out of His face, and they beat Him with a cat of nine tails, and they stripped Him off naked, and they spit in His face, and they buffeted Him. And the book of Isaiah says His visage was marred more than any of the sons of men, and He was thirsty. They would not even give Him water to drink. No man would take pity upon Him. And as I read about all the agony and the suffering of Calvary, that He did not die by strangulation, that He wasn't strangled, that He died of a broken heart, the burden of sin literally burst His heart and it melted like wax in the midst of His bowels. He died of a broken heart. We hear Calvary preach now and we're like, boy, I wish I'd hurry up and get, why didn't a preacher pick something else to preach on? The power of God in your life is a cross of Calvary. It is the cross. So much that the book of 1 Corinthians chapter 2, if you'll look at it with me, Paul said in verse 1 in chapter 2, and I, brethren, when I came to you, came not with excellency of speech, or of wisdom declaring unto you the testimony of God. I believe preaching, I know it to be powerful, I know it needs to be right, I know that it needs to be a knowledge, but it needs to be so plain that it's not over top of people's head where they can't get it. needs to be right. Paul said, seeing we have such hope, we use great plainness of speech. We don't need enticing words of man's wisdom to try to get men saved. Just preach the cross. Just preach the cross. Preach it's the blood. Preach it's the death, burial, the resurrection of the Savior. I mean, that's what sets us apart from everybody else in the world is the cross of Calvary. It's the cross. Let me ask you, ever been to the cross? You know what happened when I made my trip to the cross? God rescued a young man headed for hell, bound in his sin, in the dunghill of sin. And God lifted me out. Lifted me up out of a horrible pit in the miry clay. Set my feet upon a rock. And I'm going to tell you, I used to love the world's music. Why, I tell you that the beat of the world was in my heart. But I'm telling you, when God saved me, he put a new song in this boy's mouth. Amen. Even praise unto our God. The church music, man, the church music that for me, and some of you are raised in church, so that may be not meaning things to you, but here's what bothers me. Here's what I look at it and it bothers me. I hope that you'll just listen to this preacher, you young people. The world has nothing out there to offer you. The world, I'm telling you, quit trying to chase the world. It's empty. Amen. It is full of heartache and sorrow. Everybody that's ever gone that way has come crawling back in misery. Always. They're a lie. They think they're going to chase fun and have a good time, and it falls apart, and it's full of misery and heartache. I mean, I ran from the world and fled to the cross. I'm telling you, I fled to the cross. I ran to the cross. I fell before the Savior, confessing I was lost and undone. And I knew that I'm so glad that God, I believe that here's where God gets you when you get saved. He gets you past the things of just man wanting God to fix his problems. I need God. It's kind of that thing we was talking about this morning. When man's humanistic view, I mean, I need God because he'll do me good in this life. Maybe my life will be better. I can tell you people that I have dealt with that gone through a divorce. And I've talked to some going through a divorce. And I know some of you experience it's horrible and it's tragic and it's terrible and it can be ugly. And this man, one man was talking to me about going through a divorce and going through that divorce. He said, man, everything was so horrible. He needed God. But the only precedent why he needed God is because his life was falling apart. Wasn't about all the sin and all his transgression against God. He just says, God, I need you. I need you to fix my world. And the only reason he wanted God is because God can come down and wave his wand to make everything better. But he didn't come to God on the precedent of he's a sinner and sinned against God and offended a holy, righteous God. Salvation takes place when this thing isn't about the consequences of your actions. It's when you realize it's between you and God. Remember the prodigal son, I've sinned against heaven and in thy sight. He realized his first offense was toward God. I'm going to tell you what happened in preaching. God got a hold of my heart and realized that when nobody else would take mama away, daddy away, siblings away, take friends away, take neighbors, take everybody away that your issues with, God singled me out in a church service and said, son, this is about me and you. I'm your creator. I am God, and besides me, there is none else. And I created you, and you have sinned. You have broke my law. You are a transgressor. You are a worker of iniquity. And I love you so much, I sent my son, because I love you, to reconcile you to me. And the only way I could reconcile you, there was no other way, scarcely for man to be saved. The only way is that God himself came and laid down his life for you. And realizing, and the Lord pointed me out and said, the reason I died, it was your sin that nailed me to a cross. It was your lying. It was your rebellion. It was your disobedience against your mom and dad. It was your fornicating spirit. It was you taking my name in vain. I mean, on and on and on, my sin was ever before me. It was no longer, I'm a pretty good person because my sister's worse than me. And they both were, amen. Nah. It was no longer because, boy, that guy, boy, he really deserves hell. I'm better than him. For quite a few months of sitting under preaching, I kept getting the heat off me because I could point to other people that were worse. I did. Isn't that how we justify ourselves? I mean, I know I may be bad, but he's really bad. And I remember thinking, boy, there's some people deserve hell, but not me. I'm not that bad. I mean, I may be bad, but I'm so bad I deserve hell. Till finally, God got a hold of my heart in a church service. It's like nobody else was around. You ever been there? Where all of a sudden you're looking at, and all of a sudden it's just tunnel vision, and you see the preacher. Before long, you don't even see the preacher. You're just hearing God, and God's dealing with you. So what happened? That's what it was like. To the point that God dealt with my heart and my soul that I've sinned against Him. And boy, there's something in my heart wanting to be right with my Maker. I wanted to be right with God. I knew that I had no hope, and through the preaching of the cross, I realized Calvary's the only way. There is no other way. Yes, I agree. Works can't be good enough. Money can't atone for your soul. No, there's no kind of righteousness in myself. I'm exactly what the Bible said. I am worthless to God as a sinner. But yet I believed according to the gospel that my only hope was Jesus. He's the way. He's the only way. And I believe that by faith. I was convinced. I was persuaded. I was persuaded that without Christ, I'd die and go to hell. I knew that I wasn't good enough. I knew that I had fallen short of God's glory. I knew that if I died and stood before God, and God asked me, why should I let you into my heaven? Have you lived good enough? I knew I didn't live good enough. What's my answer? What's going to be my answer? What's your answer, ma'am, sir, young lady, young man? What's your answer? Why should God let you in His heaven? I'm telling you, friend, that I claim nothing in my hand, no price I bring, but simply to thy cross I cling. My faith has found a resting place. My hope is in Jesus Christ. You know what my answer is? God, I don't deserve it. I should be in hell. Matter of fact, you ought to turn me away. But I believed your word. I trusted Christ and His blood, and I received Him as my Savior. Lord, I confessed and repented just like your word said. The only reason that you should let me in your heaven is on the basis of your Son, and that I put my faith and my trust in Him. That's it. Wasn't that wonderful? Amen. I'm telling you, it's wonderful. Yes, sir. Thank God He didn't my sin in part, not the whole, not my sin in. He didn't pay for all of part of my sin, leave the other part up to me. Right. If He had paid for half my sin, left the other half up to me. Could you imagine, back to what the Mormons believe, that if you're really, really bad, you go to hell and you stay there till your sins burn off? Wow. How long would you have to stay? Let me tell you, they got it wrong. It'd be eternity. Yes. Eternity. That's right. No, preach, I'm not that bad. Oh, yes, you are. Oh, yes, you are. You're that bad. For eternity. Why? Because I'm going to tell you, friend, the flames of hell can't burn it off. Fire, the fires of hell does not atone for sin. You know what the Mormons believe? It's all left up to them. Even when they're so bad, they can go to hell. They can finally atone for themselves. They can burn long enough, and they can endure long enough, and finally they made it out themselves because they paid their dues. Let me tell you something, friend. Your sin is so bad you can't pay your dues. Can't pay it. Let me ask you tonight, get down to the end of the message. I'm glad the church is full of a bunch of saved people, a bunch of people that know about the cross, that can preach the cross, tell a coworker and a loved one about the cross. You know that you've been saved only because of the cross of Calvary, not just the cross, but the Christ who died on the cross. But somebody's sitting here tonight, I'm telling you, somebody, you need to be reconciled into God. You say, what does reconciliation mean? It means you're at odds, separated. It's almost a war term. You're at war with God. You're the enemy of God. You haven't believed His gospel. You haven't trusted His Son. You haven't come God's way. You haven't trusted His blood. This is the eternal truth that is your only hope. That's it. There is eternity. And everything eternity hinged on this one thing, Jesus Christ and Him crucified. And what do you do with that? And so it comes down to that. It comes down to that truth of believing that truth of the death, burial, and the resurrection of God's Son. And so let me ask you tonight, when it comes down to it, have you trusted God's Son? Have you believed on the Lord Jesus Christ? Do you know that you're saved? By the way, you can know that you're saved. Somebody says, well, I mean, if it happens, I mean, if I get saved, how would you know it? How will you know it? I can't tell you the people that have asked me that over the years. And when they finally got saved, they said, boy, I sure understand it. Amen. When I got saved, I knew it. It's kind of like the woman that had, I believe that that biblical truth is in the woman with the issue of blood. She pressed through the crowd, touched the hem of his garment. And when she touched the hem of his garment, at that very moment, she was made whole. Here's what the Bible said. She knew in herself. She knew in herself what it, the blood had stanched. That means like a flood coming, and there's nothing that can stop it, but it, like a wall or something, doors closing on it, that is stronger than the force of the flood stops it. I'm telling you, the virtue of Christ was stronger than the issue of blood. But she knew in herself. She didn't have to go to the doctor. She didn't have to go for a doctor to tell her, you're healed. She knew it in herself. I'm going to tell you, I'm just telling you, that's what happens when a man gets saved. He knows that he's passed from death into life. If you die, if right now you took your last breath and you died, and then we rose you from the dead and you get up and you knew it and showed you the paper, you were dead, and here it is, you were dead, and the doctor said you was dead, and here's a medical record that you were dead, and boy, now you're alive and you're resurrected. I'm going to tell you, you would know it. You would know what happened. You said, last thing I remember, I was out, and now I'm awake. Well, I think I'm still out. I think I'm still dead. No, you know that you're alive. You'll know it. I believe what Brother Sammy Allen said. He said, if somebody as big as God Almighty come to move inside of you, how in the world could you not know it? Amen. And he used to say, if you went home and somebody moved in your house tonight, and just started going through the cabinets and sleeping in your bed and laying on your couch, and you'd walk in and say, boy, somebody's been here. It won't take you long to realize God's living in you if he's there. You'll know it. You'll know it. Are you saved? Let me say, if you are saved, well, let's live for his glory. Let's live for his purpose. Let's surrender our life to him. Let us tell the old, old story. Let's continue to tell it to people that don't know it. I love that stanza of that song that says, I love to tell the story for those who know it best, who've seen hungering and thirsting to hear it like the rest. Every head bowed, every eye closed.
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This is Stephen Williamson, the pastor of Gethsemane Baptist Church here in Lexington, South Carolina. 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
1: A fourth grade student can't talk about her Sunday school teacher at school. 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Stay tuned.
2: Here's a story worth hearing from attorney David Gibbs Jr. of the Christian Law Association.
1: All of the students in Jennifer's fourth grade class were asked to write a paragraph about something they especially enjoyed each week. Jennifer was delighted to write about her Sunday school teacher and all the things she learned about the Bible at church. When Jennifer's teacher saw the essay, she told her that she had to start over because there can't be any, quote, religion in the public school. Jennifer's parents called the Christian Law Association, and our attorney sent a letter to the school immediately. Thankfully, the matter was quickly resolved, and Jennifer now has the same freedom of all other students in her class, and she has every right to talk about her Sunday school teacher without concern.
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3: We greet our friends everywhere with Chapter 18 of Perilous Journey, the story of John Bunyan. 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

0: When John Bunyan was 9 years old, he began having nightmares, which plagued him for almost 20 years. As he grew, he developed a sensitive nature, which flung him completely into anything he started, and made him a victim of any situation in which he found himself. As a robust youth, he was a leader in troublemaking, drinking, and vice. And yet at the same time, he was almost crushed by guilt from these same acts. When he began to pursue Jesus Christ, he abandoned virtually every personal pleasure but eating and breathing, yet was still condemned by his own highly developed conscience as not worthy of God's forgiveness. But God is faithful, and the man who truly seeks, no matter how ignorantly, shall find. John Bunyan, at the age of 26, finally felt the peace with God he'd searched for so long. And in a quiet midnight service, he was baptized and joined the Bedford Church of Christ, a small independent church led by John Gifford.
1: Bunyan, I can't tell you how happy it makes me to see you here, living so near the church and so near to God.
2: I'm afraid Mary wasn't happy about moving to Bedford.
1: Oh, I don't think any woman likes to change homes. But there were times not long ago when I truly thought you were just not going to make it with God.
2: If you thought that, imagine how I felt. Oh, I still have times of shaky faith, but they aren't anything like they were.
1: I used to wonder, why does God allow John Bunyan to suffer so much through every spiritual step?
2: I've thought a great deal about that myself, Reverend Gifford.
1: I'd be interested to know the results of your thinking.
2: Well, they are not too easy as yet to express, but... Well, one of the greatest problems I've ever had with Christianity is the existence of God, of Jesus Christ.
1: We all do in our heart of hearts, John. It's because this belief is basic to every other belief we claim. And there's no solid rock, easy proof to rely on. If the foundations be destroyed, what can the righteous do?
2: But you see, in a way, I have that proof. It's personal, I admit, but it is proof.
1: I don't follow you.
2: Well, of all those years, when I was struggling against God at first, and later when I was trying to please him, he was always there. I saw him as a righteous judge, condemning my every move and thought. But even if I didn't understand what I was seeing, I was seeing him.
1: Yes, you saw him with the certainty of a condemned man.
2: That's right. The glory of the holiness of God broke me to pieces, and the compassion of Christ did the same. I thought of him as a Christ I had lost and rejected, and the memory of what I had done was the continual breaking of my bones.
1: John, I wonder if I could call on you occasionally to tell someone else of your experiences. I think they might be of God's use to others.
2: Oh, I don't think I could do that.
1: God has given you a fine way with words.
2: No. Not as a speaker. In private conversation, perhaps, but not in a meeting of any size. No.
1: I may just keep after you on this, John.
2: I shall pray that you won't.
1: We shall see.
0: John Gifford was not to see, however. In a sudden move of God, he was taken from the Little Bedford congregation. On his deathbed, John Gifford wrote a final letter to his flock, exhorting them to Christian love and fellowship, warning them to be tolerant in the love of Christ and to avoid factions within their own membership.
3: Father? Father, are you out here?
2: Over here, little Mary. Come this way. It's a clear path. Well, what's on my little lady's mind this day?
3: I love you very much, Father.
2: And your father loves you.
3: I wish I could see what you look like, Father.
2: Oh, I'm nothing to see, my little angel. I've a great fat face and a look stern enough to frighten other little girls your age.
3: Are they afraid when they see all your pins?
2: My what?
3: Your pins, all over your face.
2: My pins. Those aren't pins, my little sweet. They're called whiskers.
3: Whiskers? Oh, that's a funny name.
2: Whiskers. Now that you mention it, it is a funny name.
3: Where do whiskers come from, Father?
4: John?
2: Excuse me, your mother's calling. Yes, Mary?
4: Are you coming?
2: Coming? Where?
4: I sent little Mary to fetch you. There are some gentlemen here to see you.
2: Oh, you little mischief. You didn't even tell me.
3: I was going to.
2: After they'd waited all day, I suppose. Come, up on my shoulder. Let's see what the gentlemen want of me.
5: So you see, John, between the Bedford Council and the church itself, we just can't arrive at decisions.
6: And that's why we're here.
2: I'll be happy to do what I can.
6: Before he passed on, John Gifford mentioned many times how fine a preacher he thought you'd make, John.
2: Me? But I thought the decision was between this man Hayes and our Mr. Burton. Now, adding another name...
5: We'd like you to take charge of the meetings for the next while.
2: But there are many in the church who've had more experience at such things.
6: A number of us want to go up to London as soon as possible.
2: London?
5: Aye. It's been decided that the only final way we can end this dispute over who should take the Bedford meeting pulpit is to present the matter to Cromwell himself.
2: Cromwell? Will he listen to such a small situation?
5: Well, he has been known to do so.
6: Will you take charge of the meetings?
5: If you feel strongly against preaching yourself, you can arrange for someone else to do it.
2: Well, I...
6: We all want to see things settled here.
5: And if we work together as John Gifford would have wanted us to, the whole matter can be settled.
2: Aye, you're right.
6: You'll do it then?
2: Aye, I'll do it. There's no good saying you want a situation to be better and then avoiding a chance to do something about it.
0: It was an innocent enough start. Writing about the beginnings of his preaching later, John said,
2: "Some of the saints who had good judgment and holiness of life seemed to feel that God had counted me worthy to understand the blessed word, and that he'd given me some measure of ability to express helpfully to others what I saw in it. At first, these seemed to be an impossible thing for me to do, but they kept at it. I finally consented and spoke, but with much weakness and infirmity."
7: Mr. Bunyan, I haven't heard such heart truth since our Mr. Gifford passed away.
1: I wish I had the assurance you have, Mr. Bunyan. You've convinced me it's possible.
5: I just talked with a man who'd heard you this morning, John. He wants to come again. Said something about being an atheist when he came in.
3: We'd like it so much if you'd have a meal with us this week, you and your family. There's so much you have to offer weaker Christians.
6: John, I wonder if you'd consider going out of the country with us when we go on our next Bible-teaching excursion. I think your statements and experiences could add a great deal to the effectiveness of our message.
2: The church continued to feel that I should preach. And so, after solemn prayer to the Lord with fasting, I was ordained to regular public preaching of the word among those who believed, and also to those who'd not yet received the faith.
0: And as a preacher, traveling more than he was used to, and coming face to face with the expressed religious life of the country, his imagination and his conscience, now grown to include more than only himself, were spurred into activity.
3: John, Mr. Fenn is here for his door knocker.
2: Door? Oh, I completely forgot it. You'll have to tell him to come tomorrow.
3: Are you well, John?
2: Why, yes, Mary. Why do you ask?
3: Well, this is the third piece of work this week which has slipped you. And yet you stay out here all day.
2: Oh, it's selfish of me to be so secretive.
3: What is it you're doing?
2: Come, I'll show you. Look.
3: Oh, this paper. John, are you writing something?
2: Aye.
3: You?
2: Well, it's not an impossibility, you know. I've been told I have a way with words.
3: It isn't that I don't believe you able. It's just that...
2: That what?
3: Well, I have never seen anything as lengthy as what you have there, written by an uneducated man.
2: This needs to be written, Mary. And if the educated writers of the day don't see the danger, I must take the task of informing upon myself.
3: Danger? Informing?
2: Christians, they call themselves. Christians indeed. They would throw the scriptures to the watercourse and depend on what they call inner light. They're nothing but ranters all over again with a new name.
3: Who are you talking about?
2: Quakers, Mary. Quakers.
0: John's comparative youth, he was 27, and his general lack of education, combined with his past experience with the heresy of the ranters, all can be blamed on his failure to see that there was virtually no actual difference between what the friends of his day were saying and what he was saying. But as in every disagreement of this kind, attention was focused on differences of emphasis, calling them differences of doctrine, and the battle was on. The Christian world might well thank the Quakers for giving them John Bunyan, the man of letters. His disputes with them brought into being two publications, both numbering more than 200 pages in length. And when, because he believed it wrong to dispute in what was becoming a malicious exchange of insults, he dropped out of the arguments, it was a simple step to the writing of expository material.
2: I am thine, if you be not ashamed to own me. Because of my low and contemptible descent in the world. John Bunyan. There, finished.
3: I'm so glad.
2: Mary, how long have you been sitting there?
3: Since the children settled for the night.
2: It must be terribly late.
3: I wanted to see you.
2: For what?
3: No reason.
2: Oh, my Mary, this is hard on you.
3: You've made my life so much simpler than many.
2: My poor, frail Mary.
3: Frail in body, possibly, John, but living with you has given me more strength, more faith than I ever thought possible.
2: Hmm?
3: Well, when we were first married, you hated everything there was to religion. Do you remember, John? And I've seen the living God bring you from that, through so many terrible storms, to the place that you now write expository works and argue theological matters beyond my understanding. Who could not be impressed with the greatness of God with such a 10 years to witness?
2: Ah, my Mary, who can ever discern the mind of God, to know what he has for us? But I know this. Whatever he has for me to do, and wherever it might take me, without you. Oh, here now. These hard-working days with the three young ones and the late hours sitting up here with me. Well, they're doing you in. Let's retire.
3: Yes, John. I truly am tired.

You've heard Chapter 18 of Perilous Journey, the story of John Bunyan. This is another in the series Stories of Great Christians, and comes to you from the radio studios of the Moody Bible Institute in Chicago.

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1: I love the Bible. I know you love the Bible. And the reason I love the Bible is because it is the Word of God that leads us to the Lord Himself. It is truth. And the more I study it, the more I love it. And the reason for that, the more I study it, the more I love Him. I want to give you a scripture today as we begin our current questions and Bible answers. From Psalm 12, a psalm of David, he writes in verse 6 and 7, "The words of the Lord are pure words, as silver tried in a furnace of earth, purified seven times. Thou shalt keep them, O Lord. Thou shalt preserve them from this generation forever." What words? Did you hear the plural? The words of the Lord are pure words. Not just collectively, individually. We believe the very words are given by inspiration of God. The very words are inspired. And this is important. They're not only inspired, they're preserved. Did you know preservation of Scripture is actually mentioned more in the Word of God than inspiration is? So it's not a lesser doctrine. In fact, God talks about it more because I think He knew there would be always dispute and debate over the preservation of Scripture. But don't you know that a God powerful enough to give His Word perfectly to start with is powerful enough to preserve His Word to every generation? Now, this is my deep conviction. That our pure God gave us His pure word, and that God makes sure that that pure word is preserved. This is the teaching of Psalm 12, 6 and 7, and of many other portions of Scripture. And I think this phrase is important, from this generation forever. It's my conviction that God has promised to preserve His word to every generation, which means that the Lord wanted to be known. And how is He known? He reveals Himself through Holy Scripture. We're coming today to several questions related to the Bible itself. Now, obviously we can't be exhaustive, but let me give you some brief, I hope concise answers that may help with some of this. One question that has been asked is related to Bible translation. Let me say first of all that there's a world of difference between a paraphrase and a translation. And much of what is given today and advertised as being a Bible translation is not a translation at all. It is a modern paraphrase of the ancient biblical text. And friend, I want to just warn you that what you need is not men's words. You need God's very words. All Scripture is given by inspiration of God and is profitable. I want every word, and I want the very words. So then you come to the question of, well, which translation? And from time to time, someone will write to me and say, "What translation of Scripture are you using as you teach?" And I'll just tell you right up front that the only translation of Scripture that I ever use is the Authorized Version of the Bible, what is commonly referred to as the King James Version. Do I believe that people prior to the King James translation had the Scripture? Yes, I do. I do that because I believe God promised to preserve His Word to every generation. I believe God gave His Word perfectly the first time. When the Word of God was given to the Bible writers, it was given perfectly, and it was preserved. So God's Word, inspired, given perfectly, preserved to every generation. I use the Authorized Version of the Bible because after my own study, I came to the conviction that it was an accurate translation from the right text. For me, it really is not even a translator issue of who the translators were. It is much more than that. It is a textual issue. From which text did they translate? Most all of the translations would use the Masoretic Hebrew text of the Old Testament, but it is the King James Version, the Authorized Version of the Bible, that draws from or comes from the majority text, a Greek text of the New Testament. And though we don't have time to get into all the intricacies of that on this few moments that we have, I would simply say to you that I am an Authorized Version man, and I recommend that to you because it is faithfully translated, accurately translated from the right text. And it is my conviction that for the English-speaking world, it is the preserved Word of God for us. And so I would say to you, this is something that good people oftentimes have differed on, but this is a conviction that I've come to, and I hope that'll be some help to you. The best thing that I could recommend that you read is a little book put out by the Trinitarian Bible Society called The Lord Gave His Word. You can find a link to it on our website. In fact, if you'll write to us, we'll be glad to send you a little copy of it. It is one of the most concise but thorough things I've read on this particular subject, and I hope it will be a great blessing and help to you. Another question that has been asked related to the Bible itself is related to chapter and verse divisions. Periodically in my preaching, I'll say to people, chapter and verse divisions were not inspired. And sometimes people are shocked by that. But when the Word of God was originally written, there were no chapter or verse references. Now, I want to stop here and say I thank God for them. Because if we didn't have chapter and verse references, imagine how difficult it would be to find individual text within Scripture. And that was the reason for which they were placed there. Basically, they are Bible study aids. They are navigation tools to help you walk through the Word of God. As far as chapter divisions, a man by the name of Stephen Langton placed those chapter divisions in our copy of Scripture, the ancient copies of Scripture, in about the 1200s. The Wycliffe Bible followed that same pattern, and of course, the Authorized Version followed that pattern after that. As far as the verse divisions, the Old Testament verse divisions go way back to a Jewish rabbi who divided up the Old Testament scriptures into smaller portions we now know as verses. And a man by the name of Stephanus in about 1555 was the man who followed that same pattern and divided up the New Testament into individual verses. And most Bible copies that you're going to pick up are going to show you plainly the chapter and verse divisions. And that's helpful. I think that's good. One thing I would recommend to you in your study of Scripture is read through the chapter division. Read through the verse division. Know that they were not given by inspiration of God, which means sometimes you have to read all the way through to get the rest of the story. So often a text is disconnected from the context by simply stopping at an artificial division. In fact, there are places that I could show you where I think the chapter and verse division should have been placed differently because the paragraph, the unit of thought, was not yet done. But I thank God for them, and I hope that's of some help in answering that question. One more question related to the Bible, and it is this: where do you start? That's a great question. If you're a new believer, if you're a seeker, if you're searching for truth, or if you're a Christian, but you're getting back into the Word of God, where's a good place to begin? My answer to that is begin with the gospel records. Begin with the gospel records because it brings us to Jesus. And the great purpose of the written Word is to lead us to the living Word. My recommendation to you would be start with the gospel according to John. It is the last of the four gospel records written. It is called the interpretive gospel record because it really is a commentary on all of the accounts given in Matthew, Mark, and Luke. And John, who was the disciple that Jesus loved, who leaned on his breast at supper, was closest to Christ, and I think gives real spiritual insight both into who Christ is, why he came, and what the implications of that are for us. There's only 21 chapters in John. You can take a chapter a day and read through it in 3 weeks. When you finish that, go near the end of your New Testament and read the little book of 1 John. Same writer, writing later, 5 chapters, and it is all about the assurance of your relationship to Christ. I love the progression of John to 1 John. You move from the life of Christ to our life in Him. And my recommendation would be start there. If you want something in the Old Testament, we read from a psalm today, Psalm 12, take the Psalms, because in them you'll find all the experiences and expressions of life, bringing all of that into the presence of Almighty God. Well, grab your Bible, study the Word of God today, share it with somebody else. You'll love Scripture more and more, and you'll be able to lead others to the God of the Word. I hope you'll visit us online at enjoyingthejourney.org. And this is Scott Pauley. Until next time, pray for us and the gospel work God has given us to do, and I'm praying that you'll enjoy the journey. 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

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Thompson. Again, Monday through Friday at 5 a.m. and 11 p.m. Eastern Time for Light for the Pathway with W.A. 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

0: sounding forth the praises of the Savior of all men, the Lord Jesus Christ. 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
1: All right, this is Brother James, and I thank you very much for tuning in today to the Preaching of the Cross radio broadcast. This will be the second in a series of programs in which we are dealing with you, talking to you, and trying our best to teach you about the history of the English Bible. The history of the English Bible. We started rather slowly last time because we had a lot of factual things to get through as we talked about the dates of the earliest renderings of any portion of Scripture into the English language. Then we talked to you about the work of John Wycliffe, translating the Bible from Latin into English. And now we want to deal with on the program today, a fellow by the name of William Tyndale. And Tyndale, in a debate with a church leader, said one time that if God spare my life ere many years, I will cause that a boy that driveth the plow to know more of the Scripture than thou doest. And William Tyndale set out to translate the Scriptures from the Greek and Hebrew languages, the manuscripts of which had come available as a result of a Muslim takeover of Constantinople, causing the center of Greek learning and the Greek scholarship of that day to flee into Europe. And Tyndale began his work in 1524 in Hamburg of Germany. He translated the New Testament, and in 1525 he went to Cologne to have it printed. But there was no printing press at Hamburg, which necessitated the work being done at Cologne on the press of Peter Quintel. And I don't know what you've ever done for the Lord Jesus Christ, but if you study the life of William Tyndale and what he suffered, the persecution that he suffered at the hands of Rome for getting the Bible to the people where they could read it and find out the truth, and what subsequently became of Peter Quintel, you would be in fine company if you could stand before the Lord Jesus Christ on the day of judgment, having paid a price like these men paid for such a noble cause. Wycliffe's work was discovered. He was betrayed by a fellow by the name of Cochlaeus, C-O-C-H-L-A-E-U-S, who will go down in God's history book right up there with the likes of Judas Iscariot and Shimei. And he was a deacon of the Church of the Blessed Virgin at Frankfurt. And he got a glimpse of what Tyndale was doing. And like all servants of the Blessed Virgin, who serve the mother of Queen of Heaven and the female deity, rather than serving the true God of the Bible and his Son, the Lord Jesus Christ, he couldn't stand the fact that the people might be having a copy of the Bible they could read and understand and catch on to the devilment that was going on in the lives of the church leaders. So, knowing that Tyndale's work had been discovered, Mr. Tyndale fled with printed sheets to Worms. Here the edition begun at Cologne was completed, quarto form with notes, and another issued in octavo without notes. Some scholars are of the opinion that the octavo edition without notes was issued because Cochlaeus, having sent to England a description of the quarto form with notes, so as to stop its importation, it was hoped that the octavo form might not be so easily identified, and that the quarto begun at Cologne was soon completed at Worms. Other scholars think the difficulty of matching the type of Quintel, the printer at Cologne, with the type of Peter Schoeffer, the printer at Worms, led to the preparation of the octavo form, and that the quarto was not completed, only the sheets finished at Cologne being sent to England. In either case, the octavo edition was probably issued first, and so was the first printed English New Testament. Sometime during the year of 1526, copies of both editions were secretly brought to England and were eagerly read. Measures were soon adopted, however, for their destruction, and with such success that of the thousands of copies issued between 1526 and 1530, only one complete copy of the octavo edition remains, and a single fragment of the quarto. Now let me ask you something. If the Bible, and I believe that it certainly is, if the Bible is not the Word of God, if this Word of God is not the absolute most important, most essential matter in your having a right personal relationship with your Creator, Do you honestly believe that Satan and his ministers and his church would have fought so diligently and so vehemently and so tirelessly to exterminate the Bible in the English language once it became available? I don't believe so. I believe that one of the greatest proofs that the Bible is the Word of God is the hatred which Satan and his ministers have for it. Tyndale continued his work of translation, and in 1530 the Pentateuch was published at Marburg, revised in 1534, and Jonah in 1531. The books from Joshua to 2 Chronicles were left in manuscript form. Tyndale revised his New Testament in 1534, this revision being hastened by the fact that George Joy had put forth an unauthorized revision, revised with reference to the Vulgate of Rome. Two other editions appeared the following year, one of which was probably not supervised by Tyndale, while the other represents his final revision. As to the nature of Tyndale's work, it was an independent translation based upon the Hebrew and Greek original languages, while making use of all available sources, such as Luther's German translation, the Latin translation published by Erasmus, and Purvey's revision of Wycliffe. He was not dependent upon these, but based his work upon the Hebrew and Greek texts, but referred to these only for reference. His intimate acquaintance with the original languages of Scripture cannot be questioned. There is abundant evidence to show that his knowledge of both Greek and Hebrew was thorough. The Greek text underlying Tyndale's work was that published by Erasmus in 1516 and revised in 1522. The standard of Tyndale's work is very high, and its influence upon subsequent versions was great. In 1535, while living at Antwerp, he was betrayed by Phillips, an Englishman, into the hands of the officers of Charles V. The entire plot against him is veiled in obscurity. It is uncertain what part, if any, was taken by Henry VIII of England. He was imprisoned on the charge of heresy at Vilvoorde in Belgium. Now let me ask you something. You know what church was in power in the 1500s. You know what man from what city ruled Europe in the 1500s. Let me ask you something. What do you think of a church that would jail a man for heresy for getting the Word of God into the hands of the people? If I had any kinfolk in that church, I'd do all I could to get them out of it. Here Wycliffe suffered martyrdom on the 6th of October, 1536. His last words were, "Lord, open the King of England's eyes." Though he died the martyr's death, yet the cause to which he dedicated his life was victorious, and his prayer was swiftly answered. Yea, more, for there was fulfilled the saying in Isaiah 65:24, "Before they call, I will answer." You see, in 1534, the year before Tyndale's arrest, King Henry VIII had been petitioned by the upper house of convocation to authorize an English version of the Scriptures, and Cranmer had exerted his influence in favor of such an undertaking, suggesting a way for its accomplishment. These proposals seem not to have met with favor, but they doubtless had much to do with leading Cromwell, the Secretary of State, to encourage Miles Coverdale to publish an English translation. As a matter of interest, it may be well to note that Coverdale, who was born in 1488 in Yorkshire, who studied at Cambridge, who was ordained a priest in 1514, who became an Augustinian friar, who in 1531 took his degree as Bachelor of Canon Law at Cambridge, and who was abroad in 1531 to 1535, engaged in Bible translation from about 1531 to 1540. He preached and taught at Berg Zabern in 1543 to 1547. He returned to England in 1548, was made chaplain to the king in 1551, appointed bishop of Exeter, and deprived of this in 1553, received his doctor's degree from Cambridge in 1563, and died about 1568. Miles Coverdale, who was, as has just been said, on the continent at this time, 1531 to 1535, was probably already beginning his work of translation. He was urged by Cromwell to speedy completion of his translation. On the 4th of October, 1535, about a year before Tyndale's martyrdom, Coverdale's translation was published, either at Zurich or at Antwerp, with the following title page, Biblia, the Bible, That is, the Holy Scripture of the Old and New Testament, faithfully and truly translated out of Douche and Latin into English in the year 1535. It'll be observed that the place of publication and name of printer were not given on the title page. This was the first complete printed English Bible, as Tyndale did not finish his translation of the Old Testament. It is interesting to note that Coverdale included the Apocrypha with separate title page, which explains distinctly the position which they were supposed to occupy. This was the first time that the Apocrypha had appeared in the printed English Bible, but it was set forth in such a way that anyone would know that these were not considered to be parts of the inspired scriptures. This version appeared in England the same year, 1535, published by Nicholson, the Southwark printer, and dedicated to Henry VIII. The title page was the same, with the exception that the reference to the Dutch in Latin was omitted, Dutch spelled D-O-U-C-H-E. Two revised editions, one quarto and one folio, appeared in 1537, each having the announcement at the foot of the title page, set forth with the King's most gracious license. New editions were issued in 1550 and in 1553. Now, before inquiring as to the sources upon which Coverdale based his translation, some mention should be made of another publication of his. In 1538, Coverdale published a Latin-English New Testament containing in parallel columns the Latin Vulgate text and a revised English rendering of his own. Dr. Carlton points out that Coverdale's object in publishing his bilingual was to convince those who objected to former translations on the ground that they were not made from the Latin version used in the church services, that the Bible was virtually the same in all languages. He intended the book to be a help to such as can but English and are not learned in Latin, and he especially mentions those who have care and charge of souls, that in comparing these two texts together, they may better understand the one by the other. Now let's talk for a minute about the sources upon which Coverdale's work was based. It should be observed that his version was not a direct translation from the Hebrew and Greek texts, but from the German and Latin. He himself says that he translated out of five sundry interpreters. It is generally thought that these five interpreters were Tyndale's translation, the Latin Vulgate, the Latin translation of Sanctus Pagninus, Luther's Bible, and the Zurich or Swiss-German Bible, which was prepared by Zwingli, Leo Juda, and others, and published in 1524 to 1529. The translation of Pagninius mentioned above was a literal and independent Latin translation published in 1528 at Lyon. A new edition of this with notes was published in 1542 by Michael Servetus, who was burned at the stake by John Calvin. It was still further revised by Stephanus in 1557 and by Montanus in 1572. Concerning Luther's Bible, one of the five sundry interpreters, his New Testament was published in 1522 at Wittenberg and rendered of the Pentateuch, his rendering of the Pentateuch in 1523, and the complete edition of Luther's Bible was finished in 1532 and published in 1534. These translations were made from the original Hebrew and Greek. While there had been other translations of the scripture into German, Luther is preeminently the German translator. The influence of his rendering was very great. A high authority declares that his translation of the Bible permanently established the literary language of Germany, and of which he may be considered the founder. There were other German and Latin translations accessible, which may have been consulted by Coverdale, but the interpreters just mentioned were certainly the chief sources upon which he depended. His New Testament was only a slight revision of Tyndale with reference to the German. His version of the Old Testament was based mainly upon Tyndale's translation of the Pentateuch, upon the Zurich Bible, and upon Luther's German version. While Coverdale was, in a certain sense, an editor who selected and arranged the material furnished by others, it would be a mistake to think of him only as an editor. His work possesses a distinct merit of its own. Not only did he display skill in selecting, his English rendering is characterized by a charming ease of style and a combined force and beauty of expression. Dr. Scrivener, in his volume on the Authorized Version, speaks of him as that consummate master of rhythmical prose. Many of the phrases and felicitous turns of expression found in the English Bible today may be traced back to Coverdale. Such was the beauty and melody of his rendering of the Psalms that his version passed with slight modification into the Great Bible and thence into the English Book of Common Prayer, and still retains its prominent place there. Fresh revisions now appear in rapid succession. In 1537, John Rogers, who was born at Birmingham in 1505 and burned at the stake at Smithfield in 1555, being the first martyr after the accession of Mary, issued a version of the known as Matthew's Bible. Rogers was a graduate of Pembroke Hall, Cambridge, was a scholar of considerable ability, and an able linguist. In 1532, he became rector of Holy Trinity, London. In 1534, while holding a chaplaincy at Antwerp, Rogers had become acquainted with Tyndale and Coverdale, and through their influence was led to cast in his lot with the Reformers. It is probable that Tyndale, after his arrest, had entrusted to Rogers the manuscript containing his translation of the books of the Old Testament from Joshua to 2 Chronicles. At any rate, the manuscript copy of these books came into the possession of Rogers. The statement is made by Fox, he who compiled the Great Book of Martyrs, that Ponentz, P-O-Y-N-T-Z, the faithful friend of Tyndale, received from him on the morning of his execution a bundle of papers. It is thought that this package contained the unpublished portions of Tyndale's version, and that Rogers received them from Ponentz. The version published by Rogers in 1537 made no claim to originality. In the New Testament, it contained Tyndale's final revision of 1535, and in the Old Testament, his translation through 2 Chronicles. Tyndale had translated the book of Jonah immediately after the completion of his rendering of the Pentateuch, but for some reason which does not appear, the translation of Jonah contained in Rogers' Bible was taken not from Tyndale, but from Coverdale. The remaining books of the Old Testament consisted of Coverdale's rendering, including the Apocrypha, except the Prayer of Manasseh, which had not been included by Coverdale, and so was translated by Rogers. A separate title page, however, was given to the books of the Apocrypha as follows. The volume of the books called the Apocrypha contained in the common translation in Latin, which are not found in the Hebrew nor in the Chaldee. And in the new preface, which Rogers added in place of Coverdale's, he places special emphasis on the fact that the Apocrypha are entitled to only a subordinate position and are not part of the Word of God. There appears also a list of the books of the Bible, which is practically the same as that of the Authorized Version. This version, therefore, was the most complete publication of Tyndale's work which had appeared. It gives slight evidence of having undergone any revision at the hands of Rogers. It was accompanied by much preparatory matter and was annotated. Most of the printing of the translation was done at Antwerp, but could not be completed there because of lack of funds. Richard Grafton and Edward Whitchurch, the London printers, came to Rogers' relief, and the work was soon completed in England and dedicated to the most noble and gracious prince, King Henry VIII. On the title page appeared the coveted words, "Set forth with the King's most gracious license." Now, you may recall that the editions of Coverdale, also, which appeared in this year, 1537, were issued with the King's license. It is probable that through the influence of Cromwell, this royal license was granted at about the same time both to Coverdale and to Rogers. There is some doubt as to which version is entitled to the honor of having been the first issued with the King's license. Archbishop Cranmer of Canterbury prevailed upon Cromwell, the Secretary of State, to obtain the King's permission for the general circulation of his version, and so it came to pass that King Henry VIII gave his sanction that the same may be sold and read of every person without danger of any act of proclamation or ordinance heretofore granted to the contrary. Thus, within a year after Tyndale's death, his translation, which in 1525 was condemned by the King and by the ecclesiastical authorities, was issued with the permission of the King and allowed to circulate without let or hindrance. This version, containing the most complete publication of Tyndale's rendering, only the parts untranslated except Jonah by him having been taken from Coverdale, is the basis of subsequent revisions of the Protestant English Bible. Now, we've said that Rogers' version is generally known as Matthew's Bible. The name Thomas Matthews appears on the title page as the translator. At the close of the Old Testament, the initials WT appear. It has been suggested, and perhaps correctly so, that the letters WT, William Tyndale, were intended to serve as an acknowledgement of Tyndale's large contribution to the version. Under the circumstances, this was the only acknowledgement possible. The appearance of Tyndale's name on the title page would certainly have been unwise, for it would have made impossible the obtaining of any royal sanction for its circulation. The appearance, says Dr. Kenyon, of Tyndale's name on the title page would have made it impossible for Henry VIII to admit it into England without convicting himself of error in prescribing Tyndale's New Testament. The exhortation to study of the Holy Scripture, prefixed to the volume, is signed with the initials J.R., John Rogers. It's uncertain why the name of Thomas Matthew was placed on the title page as the translator. It has been suggested that he may have rendered some assistance in the preparation of the version. Some suppose that the name was intended to stand for Tyndale. It seems more probable, however, that it was the pseudonym of Rogers, assumed for reasons of safety, and to conceal the translator's connection with Tyndale. Dr. Carleton mentions the fact, pointed out by Dr. Ady in his work on the English Bible, that the official document containing the legal sentence which condemned Rogers to the stake mentions four times the words Johann Rogers, alias Matthew. In 1539, there appeared two revisions, Taverner's Bible and the Great Bible. The former of these requires only a brief mention, as it exerted little influence. The edition published by Richard Taverner, or Taverner, who was an Oxford graduate and a competent Greek scholar, but without a knowledge of Hebrew, was not a fresh translation, but only an independent revision of Matthew's Bible, with the annotations considerably toned down. In the New Testament, Taverner made some changes, few of which were of any importance, with reference to the Greek. The influence of the Vulgate may be seen in his slight revision of the Old Testament. Dr. Carleton states that Taverner's Bible was published in two editions in 1539, that the New Testament revision was printed separately three times in 1539 and 1540, and that his Old Testament formed part of the Bible of 1551. Taverner's entire Bible was reprinted in 1549. As said above, the influence of Taverner's version was slight, and it soon gave place to the Great Bible, which, published the same year, rapidly came into use. The Great Bible, so called because of the large size of the volume in which it was issued, was prepared by Miles Coverdale at the request of Cromwell, and was first appointed to be read in churches. Notwithstanding his many failings, Cromwell had shown himself a friend of the translation and circulation of the Scriptures. Not satisfied with the versions current, and perhaps fearful lest the true character of Matthew's Bible should become known, he employed Coverdale to prepare a new revision based upon Matthew's Bible. This was during the early part of 1538. Coverdale accepted the task, and accompanied by Richard Grafton, the English printer, went at once to Paris, where they arranged with Francis Renault, a celebrated French printer, for the publication of the work. Through Cromwell's influence, they were at first protected in their undertaking, but near the close of the year, the Inquisition of the Roman Catholic Church, during which time they were slaughtering and murdering and torturing hundreds of thousands of Christians, the Roman Inquisition put a stop to their labors and ordered the confiscation of their work, because the official position of the Pope at Rome was, whatever you've got to do, don't let the people get their hands on the Bible. With considerable difficulty, most of the printed sheets and nearly all of the printing outfit were saved and carried to London. Here the work was completed by Grafton and Whitchurch, and in April 1539 the Great Bible was issued with the following title page, The Bible in English, that is to say, the contents of all the Holy Scripture, both of the Old and New Testament, truly translated after the very verity of the Hebrew and Greek text, by the diligent study of the diverse excellent learned men, experts in the aforesaid tongues, printed by Richard Grafton and Edward Whitchurch, cum privilege ad Emporium Solum, 1539. Cromwell had prepared in advance for its general circulation and use by securing an order from the king, issued in 1538 and sent to all the clergy, requiring that they provide one book of the whole Bible in the largest volume in English, set up in some convenient place within the church that you have care of, whereat your parishioners may most commodiously resort to the same and read it. Amen and amen. You can say what you want about Cromwell, but his desire was that the Bible become available to all the English-speaking people. From the fact, however, that about this time the king issued a decree expressing his pleasure at the translation of the Bible, and yet warning the people against any private interpretation of the word, it would seem that the order mentioned above was granted because of Cromwell's request, and not because the king really desired it. This order was carried out, and there is abundant evidence that the people did not fail to take advantage of the opportunity thus afforded for the study of the Word. As to the contents of this version, it was a revision of Matthew's Bible. It'll be recalled that a portion of the Old Testament in the latter version had been incorporated by Rogers from Coverdale. In addition to this, as was to be expected, the portions of Coverdale's Old Testament translation of 1535, which were not included in Matthew's Bible, were also taken into consideration, some renderings of which, after careful revision, found place in the Great Bible. In the preparation of the Old Testament of this version, considerable use was made of the Hebrew and Latin renderings, which had been issued in 1534 and 35 by Sebastian Munster, professor of Hebrew at Basel, Switzerland, and which was the first Hebrew Bible to appear under the editorial supervision of a German. Most of the changes introduced by Coverdale were made with reference to this work of Munster. The New Testament contained Matthew's rendering, which was Tyndale's final revision of 1535, revised according to the Vulgate, and the independent Latin translation of Erasmus. As in the case of the Old Testament, so here, some changes were introduced by Coverdale with reference to his New Testament translation based upon Tyndale and revised according to the German, which appeared in 1535. Within 3 years, 7 editions of the Great Bible were issued, the first in April 1539, and the preface by the Archbishop Cranmer was inserted in all subsequent editions, and the issues after the first are often spoken of as Cranmer's Bible. For nearly 30 years, this revision held its place as the supreme Bible of the English-speaking people, and its influence was incalculable. The next translation claiming attention was the work of English exiles, and we'll talk about their work, God willing, on the next broadcast, and the difficulties of the times, difficulties of the circumstances and situations during which these Bibles appeared. Now, let me just say this to you before we conclude the program today. I realize that living in the day and age in which we live, we all but take it for granted that we have a copy of the Word of God in our language that we can read and study and enjoy in our private time, in our churches, around our family altars. But I hope that through these programs, if nothing else, you will come to realize and appreciate that lives and fortunes were spent as God guided and directed men with a love and a zeal for the souls of their fellow man to labor and toil and suffer so that you and I could enjoy a privilege that sadly we tend to take for granted. And that is the privilege of having a copy of God's holy word in our own language that we can read and understand.
2: Well, that's all the time we have on the program today. Thank you so much for listening. I'm Brother James. May the Lord richly bless you. And

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1: Such a big ship. 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You really have to see it for yourself to understand how massive it was. Why did Noah need to build such a big ship? Well, because he, his family, the animals, and a year's worth of supplies needed to be on board. There was plenty of room for all the land animal kinds and 8 people. Now, some people think the flood was just a local event, but then why would God ask Noah to build such a big ship? The people and animals could have just moved away from the flood's path. When we start with the Bible, we know the flood, well, it was a global event.
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2: Lead us, our Father, in Jesus' name as we study today. May the Holy Spirit direct me, and may I speak as He speaks to me. God forbid that I say one word that ought not to be said, and God forbid that I leave unsaid one word that ought to be said. May souls be stirred and moved and born again if they're not saved. And no doubt, Father, no doubt, there are those listening who are not saved. May they be born again today. May Christians be edified and built up in the faith. In Jesus' name we ask it for His sake. Amen. Now, when the rapture occurs, the man of sin, the Antichrist, the king of fierce countenance, will come upon the scene. He will come riding upon a white horse. Revelation tells us that. Chapter 4. Chapter 4, the rapture occurs. Chapter 6, the Antichrist rides out. And the last part of chapter 6, you'll see some of the things that will happen during the tribulation period, and I'll read you that later. Now, in Daniel 9:27, and he shall confirm the covenant with many for 1 week, and in the midst of the week he shall cause the sacrifice and the oblation to cease, and for the overspreading of abominations he shall make it desolate even until the consummation, and that determined shall be poured upon the desolate. Now that, in Daniel 9:27, is speaking of the Antichrist, the false Christ that will appear and make a covenant with Israel for 1 week of years. And in the middle of that week, 3.5 years, he'll break that covenant. This earth will become a literal hell. Now, we are told by post-trib rapturous that the church will go through this period. But I don't believe it, because the Bible doesn't teach it. And at that time shall Michael stand up, the great prince which standeth for the children of my people, the children of my people, and that is the nation Israel. It is not the body of Christ, the New Testament church, but the nation Israel. And watch now. They'll stand, the Lord, in other words, the Michael stand up, the great prince, and stand for the children of my people, and there shall be a time of trouble such as never was since there was a nation, even to that same time. Daniel 12:1. Every great Bible scholar of the past agrees that this, in Daniel chapter 12 and verse 1, is speaking of the nation Israel, Daniel's people. And of course, they were. Daniel's people were the people of Israel. Michael was the messenger to Israel. He announced to Mary that Jesus would be born, and she would be the mother of the Son of God. And here, he announces to the people that there shall be a time of trouble, a time such as has never been. It'll be worse than the flood. It'll be worse than the destruction of Sodom and Gomorrah. It'll be worse than anything that has ever happened or ever will happen again, we're told in Matthew. Now that's Daniel 12:1. I read Daniel 9:27 about the man of sin. I read Daniel 12:1. Now Joel 1:15. Joel, you put these down, please. Do not try to turn to them while I'm reading, because you'll miss the message if you do. You read them after I leave the radio. And of course, if you're fast enough to turn to them, you go right ahead and turn to them and follow me word by word. Joel 1:15. Alas for the day of the Lord is at hand, and as a destruction from the Almighty shall it come. As a destruction from the Almighty shall it come. Now, in another broadcast or so, I don't know, I never know, I never point out, I never mark off or lay down any certain number of scriptures to use in one broadcast. I spent much time preparing this message that I'm delivering right now. I spend many more hours, God bears me record, I lie not. I spend many more hours studying and preparing today for the Gospel Hour broadcast than I did 10 years ago, 20 years ago. I spend much more time. Now listen, in Joel 2, 1 and 2, the day of the Lord cometh, for it is nigh at hand, a day of darkness, a day of gloominess, a day of clouds, and of thick darkness. There hath not been ever the like, neither shall be any more after it, even to the years of many generations. Now that's in Joel 2, 1 and 2. Now I said a moment ago, in Matthew we learn that there will be a tribulation such as has never been nor ever will be. Now, that the Bible, listen, God doesn't need to say anything but one time to make it so. And when the Bible repeats again and again and again the severeness and how terrible and how awful and how miserable this day will be, then it must be important that we see and understand that the Great Tribulation will be a day such as has never been nor ever will be upon this earth again. Now, let me point out something here. The day of the Lord cometh, it is nigh at hand, and it'll be a day of darkness. It'll be a day of gloominess. It'll be a day of clouds. It'll be a day of thick darkness. There's never been a day like it, never shall be any day like it. Now, the post-trib rapturist would have us to believe that we're going through that day. Now, Paul said to the believers, looking for that blessed hope, when he wrote this to Titus, looking for that blessed hope and the glorious appearing of the great God and our Savior, the glorious appearing, not the horrible, not the terrible, not the miserable, but the glorious. Now in 1 Thessalonians 4:18, he said, wherefore he gives to us the account of the coming of Jesus in the clouds in the air, and the saints will be called up to meet him. And then he said, Paul, writing as the Holy Spirit gave him the words, he said, comfort one another with these words. Wherefore, comfort one another with these words. Now, the rapture is a blessed event, a glorious event, a comforting event. It's not a day of darkness. It's not a day of gloominess. It's not a day of clouds. It's not a day of thick darkness. It's not a day of woe and misery, such as has never been nor ever will be again. The day when Jesus comes in the rapture will be the most glorious day for the church that has ever been, because we'll see Jesus face to face. Think of it, beloved. I want you just to think of it right now, this very moment, as I sit at this desk delivering this message on the Gospel Hour, reading God's Word about the horrible tribulation. And as I look at the morning paper or the evening paper or the radio news, and as I hear today from various and sundry medias, that is the news, all of the news from around the world. You know, when I was a boy, if something happened in one of the foreign countries, it could be days or even a week before you knew anything about it in America. But now, if it happens in the morning, we know about it immediately. If it happens in the afternoon, we know about it immediately. Radio and television and the modern ways of getting out news, we know everything. I mean the world over, that happens within minutes after it happens. Now, as I listen to the news and as I read the news, what do I hear? What do I see? Bloodshed, misery, hunger. You, my, there are millions hungry right now. As I speak to you, there are millions hungry. And let me say this, all the little hungry children, all the little innocent hungry children, all the little, and of course children in a heathen land do not reach accountability near as early as in a land like America, because there are many millions of children today who've never heard the name Jesus. Now all of those little children will be taken in the rapture. All of the babies and little children, all of the innocent will be taken in the rapture. Wouldn't it be wonderful as I sit here at this microphone right now if Jesus would descend in the clouds and the trumpet would sound and the dead in Christ would be raised and all of the living saints and all of the little children, all of those little starving babies around the world. Wouldn't it be wonderful if Jesus would take us out of this misery? Now, I said the other day, I will not argue with you 1 minute, and I won't even spend time to discuss with you whether or not we're living in the beginning of sorrows. This may very well be the beginning of sorrows. The church may now be in the day of the beginning of sorrows, but we're not in the tribulation. We're not in the great tribulation. We're not in the reign of the Antichrist. The Antichrist is not reigning. And he can't reign until the Holy Spirit is removed from this earth, because the Holy Spirit is here to glorify Jesus, and he will not permit the Antichrist to be unveiled or revealed until the church and the Holy Spirit is gone from this earth to meet Jesus in the clouds in the air. Now, it doesn't make any difference what you think. You just read 2 Thessalonians chapter 2, and you'll see that he cannot be revealed. He cannot be unveiled until the Holy Spirit is taken out. All right. I'm glad, thank God, that I have the blessed assurance that I will not go through that horrible time. Now, listen to this. I'm reading Amos 5. I read, let me give you the scriptures, Daniel 9:27, Daniel 12:1, Joel 1:15, Joel 2:1-2. Now, Amos 5:18-20. Woe unto you that desire the day of the Lord. Now, we are to pray for the rapture. Even so, come quickly, Lord Jesus. But we're not commanded to pray, even so, come quickly, the day of the Lord. Because this day, now watch it, the great day of the Lord is near. It is near, and hasteneth greatly. That day is a day of wrath, a day of trouble, a day of distress, a day of wasteness and desolation, a day of darkness and gloominess, a day of clouds and thick darkness. Now, do you think that could possibly describe the day when Jesus will come in the clouds and call us to meet him in the air? Do you think that could describe it, a day of darkness? The day of the Lord is a day of darkness and not light. A day of darkness and not light, very dark. Do you think that could be? I don't. A day of wrath? I don't. Now, I read Amos 5:18-20. Woe unto you that desire the day of the Lord. To what end is it for you? The day of the Lord is darkness and not light. Shall not the day of the Lord be darkness and not light? Even very dark and no brightness in it. No brightness. Now, Zephaniah 1:14-15-18. This is Zephaniah 1:14-18. Please jot that down and listen. The great day of the Lord is near. It is near and hasteneth greatly. That great day of wrath, a day of trouble, a day of distress, a day of wasteness, desolation, a day of darkness, a day of gloominess, a day of clouds and thick darkness. Now, I read that in connection with Amos 5:18-20 a moment ago, and I wanted to read it again to emphasize it. The last two passages that I read is Amos 5:18-20 and Zephaniah, and if you want to look that up after the program, you can look under Zeph in your index in your Bible and find it. Some of these little books in the Old Testament are a little bit difficult for some of our senior citizens to find, and maybe some other people for that matter, and that's no reflection on you at all. You look these scriptures up. This is Zephaniah 1:14-15 and verse 18. You read Zephaniah 1:14-18, and you'll find these words that I've just given to you. Neither shall their silver nor their gold shall be able to deliver them in the day of the Lord's wrath, but the whole land shall be devoured by the fire of his jealousy. Now, one of these days soon, I'm going to give you scripture after scripture after scripture to prove to you that this is the Lord God Almighty pouring out this wrath, and not the Antichrist or the devil. Of course, the Antichrist will be the devil in flesh. As Jesus was the Son of God, the Antichrist will be the son of the devil. Now, that's scripture. That's just plain as, it's just as clear in the scripture that the Antichrist shall be the devil's son, just as clear as it is that Jesus was God's son, that Jesus is God's son. So, the post-rapture, the post-trib rapturist, tell us that this is the, I have it here in black and white from one of their writers, one of the men of the post-trib rapture theory. He says that the Antichrist is pouring out this fury upon the church because they, the church, because we, the church, will not worship the Antichrist. Now, that's what this writer says, but that's not true. It is not the Antichrist that brings a day of darkness and wrath and desolation and wasteness. It is Jehovah, the Lord's wrath. The Lord's wrath, Zephaniah 1:18. Silver and gold cannot deliver you. The day of the Lord's wrath, the whole land shall be devoured by fire, the fire of his jealousy. Now, in Matthew 24:21-22, for then shall be great tribulation such as not since the beginning of the world to this time, no, nor ever shall be. And except those days should be shortened, there should be no flesh saved. But for the elect's sake, those days shall be shortened. Now that's Matthew 24:21-22. Now I used these verses some days ago, but I use them today because they go along with the verses that describe the nature of the tribulation period. Now Jesus said, that'll be great tribulation. There's never been anything like it since God created this earth, and there never will be anything like it anymore. And except God put a stop to it, and except those days were cut short, there would not be any flesh saved. No one would be left alive. But for the sake of the bride of Christ. Oh, no, my friend. No, it doesn't say for the sake of the bride. Well, let's see, let me read it again. For the sake of the church, no, it doesn't say that. It says, but those days shall be shortened, but why? There will be no flesh saved, but for the elect's sake, the elect's sake. Now, who are the elect? Who is the body of elect ones? Israel. There is absolutely no doubt about it. I read, I believe, two broadcasts back, Paul said, God has not forgotten his people. God will not forget his people. God has not. But God will remember his covenant to Abraham. God will fulfill every promise that he made to Abraham. So the elect nation and the elect people are not the people who make up the bride of Christ, the born-again ones. The elect is the nation of Israel. And for the sake of Israel, God will cut those days short. Now listen to this. I'm reading Luke 21:25-26. Luke 21:25-26. Chapter 21. And there shall be signs in the sun, in the moon, in the stars, upon the earth, distress of nations with perplexity, the sea and the waves roaring, men's hearts failing them for fear and for looking after those things which are coming on the earth. For the powers of heaven shall be shaken. Now that's Luke 21:25-26. Now, I ask you, could it be a glorious event? Could it be a happy event? Could it be a blessed event? Could it be a message of comfort if I told you today that the church will go up to the time when the sun and the moon and the stars will be troubled and there'll be signs in the heavens, the earth will be filled with distress, perplexity, seeing the waves will be roaring and men will be dropping dead for fear. Now, is that a message of comfort? That's a message of anguish and woe and misery. But that's the time, that describes the time when the Antichrist will reign and the tribulation will run its course. But But the church won't be here. It'll be with Jesus in the clouds, in the air. One more verse, maybe two more. 1 Thessalonians 5:3, for when they shall say peace and safety, then sudden destruction cometh upon them as travail upon a woman with child, and they shall not escape. When they say peace and safety, then sudden destruction cometh upon them. When they, who? The church? The bride? No. The nations, the world. I also will keep thee from the hour of temptation which shall come upon the whole world, to try them that dwell upon the earth. Revelation 3:10. God promised to keep the church from that horrible hour, and God will keep the church from that horrible hour. Are you born again? If you're not, I beg you now. If you're not born again, I beg you now to bow your head and pray a prayer in your own words like this. Dear Jesus, I'm a sinner. Forgive my sins. Put my sins under the blood and save me. Come into my heart and save me. I believe on you, Jesus, as my Savior. If you'll pray words like those from your heart, God will save you and you'll know it. Father, honor thy word, the precious name of Jesus, the shed blood of Calvary. Save every soul that's under conviction today. Strengthen believers in the inner man. We ask it for Jesus' sake. Amen.
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1: Once again, we say welcome aboard. It's good to be with you at this time. Brother Munn speaking. Our program here called A Fisherman's 5-Minute Look at the Book. The Book of Psalms, Psalm chapter 37. We looked at a number of verses here. In Psalm chapter 37, that might show us today, what are some of the benefits of knowing God? There are people that listen to the program. And I know because I've corresponded with some of these. And then a vast unseen audience that I know nothing about. But there are some that just, you want to be saved. You want to know God. You want to go to heaven. But yet there's just something standing in the way, you know. You need to see, as far as being saved is concerned, salvation is more than just, just a fire escape from hell. People who are saved, there's something that's out of this world. Yeah, but right now, what are some benefits of knowing God? Right now, Psalm chapter 37, David talks about some of these things. He said, if you trusted in God, delighted in God's way, committed your way into the Lord, God has promised to be your strength. Verse 39, it says, He is their strength. Not only is God my strength, but also in verse 25, David said this, I've never seen God forsake the righteous. Not only is God my strength, but God is my supply. He's promised to supply my need according to His riches and glory. I understand Philippians 4 there is a prerequisite. I certainly understand that has to do with, once again, trusting, delighting, committing thy way unto the Lord. God is going to take care of His children, my friend. He's going to supply their need. Sometimes not our wants, but our need. God will take care of you. What's the benefit? Benefit in serving God. You know, I find in Psalm chapter 37, verse 23, something I really appreciated. And of course, looking back in my life as a mariner, especially so, verse 23, the steps of a good man are ordered by the Lord. Wow. What is that? The steps of a good man. Now, of course, that has to do with the goodness that God gives us, not my goodness. We think about it in this age, because of the death of Christ. Christ has given us His righteousness, so we're only good in Christ. So, as this good man, what does it say? My steps are ordered by the Lord. Then God promises me direction. Every step I take, you know, I commit myself unto the Lord. Every step I take, my friend, I'm under divine orders. The Lord is taking, and I make step one, step two, step three, step four. I need direction, and God gives direction to His children. Oh, when I was a mariner, we had compass. We had all kinds of pieces of electronic equipment, not as much as the modern cabin or pilot house today, but we had means of direction, and we trusted that means of direction for God. What's one of the benefits of being saved? God's going to order my path and direct my steps. And not only just direct my steps, but verse 23, the steps of a good man are ordered by the Lord, and he delighteth in his way. Oh, to get the smile of God. If you listen and Christ is not your Savior, my friend, you know what? We think about the smile of God. The Bible says in the book of John, we think about John chapter 3, the wrath of God abides upon you. He said, what does that mean? As far as God's upset with people. God has provided a way of eternal salvation. And people who reject that, God's upset with that, my friend. And one of these days you'll stand before God in judgment. God's wrath to fall upon those who are lost, but to get the smile of God. God says this. He said, I'm going to order your path, direct your steps. And He said, I'm going to delight in your way. I remember when I was young. My father was a third generation commercial fisherman. I was a fourth generation commercial fisherman. Oh, my father's a big, tall guy, about 6'4", weighed about 240 pounds. Just none of it moved, you know. It was just tight. He just a strong fisherman, you know, just like old Simon Peter in the Bible. And a lot of times I did some things that brought about a frown. But oh, when I was a good boy, when I was able to perform sometimes on the boat, do things that just worked out just right, to get the smile of my father. It went all the way to the heart. As far as God is concerned, now that I belong to Him, All right? God, yes, he's going to take and supply my need. Yes, he's going to give me strength. But he said, my steps are ordered by him. And as I step, it pleases God. It brings delight to God. Some benefits in knowing God. Until tomorrow, Fisher Mund, saying goodbye.

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1: He has loved us with an everlasting love. 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
3: And wheresoever he taketh him, he teareth him, and he foameth and gnasheth with his teeth and pineth away. And I spake to thy disciples, they should cast him out, and they could not. And he answereth him and said, O faithless generation, how long shall I be with you? How long shall I suffer you? Bring him unto me. And they brought him unto him, and when he saw him, straightway the spirit tear him. And he fell on the ground and wallowed foaming. And he asked his father, how long is it ago since this came unto him? And he said, of a child. In other words, Jesus, I've lived with this all this boy's life. And oft times have cast him into the fire and into the waters to destroy him. But if thou canst do anything, have compassion on us and help us. I want to point something out to you. In verse 22, the man says to Christ, oft times it has cast him, singular, into the fire and into the waters. To destroy him, singular. But if thou canst do anything, have compassion on us, plural, and help us. I don't have to tell any parent seated in this building why that pronoun changes. I don't have to tell anybody here that has children why this man said to Jesus, my boy, I love my boy. I heard about all the things you could do. And I brought my boy to you. You weren't here. I brought him to the disciples in your absence. And you see him as a dumb spirit. And he wallows, foaming and gnashing at the teeth. And sometimes he's been torn so and almost like being thrown into the fire. And no doubt when you saw this son, he was scarred in places because of the burns from the fire. And if you looked at his daddy, you'd see scars on his father also. And he said, and into the waters. And as the boy went into the waters, the father no doubt went in the waters after him, like any father would. And perhaps on many occasions, they almost drowned, trying to save the boy's life. And he says, Lord, my son, maybe my boy to others is unlovely and unwanted, but to me, I love this boy. Help my son and help me. He has this and he has this and he has this, but have compassion on us. Why? Because any time anyone you love is hurting, you are hurting with them. If your daughter is ill and hurting, it doesn't make any difference how old she is, you're hurting with her. If your son is hurting, no matter what his age, you're hurting with him. I'll tell you, the world is crying for somebody to have compassion, to care, just to care. We had two little girls saved here today, among many that were saved. And they came here for the first time and trusted Christ as Savior. When I looked at those kids, they reminded me of my sisters. Things like that happen to you, you know. I just spoke with my sister, my oldest sister, recently. We were talking about her family. And I thought about reaching those young people and reaching them now. Reaching them while a difference can be made. Reaching them before the world tries to really take over in their lives. And I thought, what's going to help them is the right people caring That's what's going to help them. Do you know that God has put in our hands and in our hearts an ability to make a difference in people's lives? And the reason we don't make the difference we could be making is we're not caring. And I put myself in that category. We are not caring like we could be caring. No wonder God says, have compassion. I pray and ask God every day for wisdom, because I believe that people who lead need wisdom. Every day of my life, I pray and ask God for wisdom. And I know by reading God's Word each day, He can give me wisdom from His Word, and also He can impart wisdom and help me make the right decisions through the indwelling Holy Spirit as I lean on Him. There are many men with knowledge and no wisdom. I want wisdom, the discernment to make right decisions, because decisions I make are long term. I may make a decision today that'll follow me the rest of my life and has such an effect on so many other people's lives. And I need wisdom. And I pray every day for wisdom. But in my dealing with people, what I need also is compassion. And you need compassion. You know who will make a difference in those kids' lives who were saved here today? Whoever cares for them. Now, wait a minute. It could be the wrong kind of people caring for them. Whoever cares for them. The cry of the world for someone to care. I remember years ago when I first started a bus ministry in Lenoir City, Tennessee. I was so foolish. I went out and printed flyers about the bus going to run and put them in mailboxes and doors and things like that on a Saturday, and then ran the bus on Sunday going down the road blowing the horn, which we don't want to do, but blowing the horn and expected everybody to just run out of the house and get on the bus on Sunday. And we ran the bus through the air where we'd place the flyers on the doors and on the door hangers and mailboxes, and not one person came. You see, everything reproduces after its own kind. Paper could attract paper, but it's going to take people to get people. Finally, I learned that. And I can remember so many of those precious faces of young people that I saw, and mamas and daddies that I saw. We had all kinds of things to deal with. I was thinking about the most hilarious thing of the day. Back there years ago, I was pastoring a convention church, and we used to have people stand in front of the church smoke. I never did like that. You never did like it either, did you? Have to come through a cloud of smoke to get in church. And we don't have that here, not to my knowledge. And I'm glad we don't. It all belongs to the Lord. I don't think we should do that. But I used to tell these gentlemen, I said, fellas, now, you know, that's not a good example. That's just not a good example. I remember bringing a young lady in on the bus one time. She wasn't about 14 years old. And somebody said, preacher, come quick, come quick. I said, what is it? I said, you know that little teenage girl that came in? Says she's got one of those 100-millimeter cigarettes out there standing around those men smoking. And sure enough, walk out there, and there's that little kid out there just puffing with those fellas. Do you know, that's the last time I ever had to say anything to those men about doing that. They just disappeared. They saw they were influencing that person the wrong way. Did you know we need compassion to influence people the right way? That little fellow one day who didn't have any shoes, knocking on the door, and I couldn't find anybody at home. I looked down, there was a basement apartment, a concrete floor, not one piece of furniture, just old pieces of clothing on the floor. And you could see they were sitting on a certain piece of the clothing and sleeping on other piece of clothing. Not one piece of furniture. If you've ever been involved in bus ministry, you've seen things like that. Little fella came in the door with no shoes on. Got excited about riding the Sunday school bus to church. I remember working all day long trying to find shoes for that kid. And we found him and he came. That's been years ago. Years ago. I say over 20 years ago. But I'm going to tell you something. The last time I was at that church visiting, one of the fine young men at the door handing out bulletins was that little boy that came in with no shoes that day on the bus. You know what made a difference in his life? I said, yeah, I know what made a difference in his life. Getting a Sunday school bus. No. I know what made a difference in his life. Putting shoes on it. No. What made a difference in his life is showing him somebody cared. Amen. The the cry of the world for somebody to care. God help us. It's just the devil's way to get us so preoccupied and so busy, so strung out with everything else in the world, that something happens. I'm going to tell you what it is. We say, well, I'm just hard, you know, that's just my personality. No, no, no. Our ability or inability to show compassion to people is directly connected to our time with God. I said we have a command to care. We have a cry of the world for somebody to care. But I must tell you this also. Compassion comes from Christ. Now, I really believe that. Compassion comes from Christ. I know what some of you think about me. You think I have a certain personality. I'll never forget the guy said to me one day, he said, you know, you just don't understand us. I said, what do you mean by that? This is years ago. He said, you don't understand us. I said, what do you mean by that? He said, well, we're Southerners and you're a Yankee. I said, come again? He said, we're Southerners and you're a Yankee. I said, son, did you know I was born in Selma, Alabama? Does that sound like the North to you? Then maybe you're in the wrong place, you know? I grew up in East Tennessee. We have excused so many problems with personality that it's just unimaginable. I don't care what kind of personality you've got or what kind of test you've gone through. Christ can make a caring person out of you. Amen. I'm convinced of that. But we've got to spend time with Him. We're going to have to spend time with Him. Amen. I don't have a confession booth down here, but I'm going to tell you something. I'm going to confess something. That's my problem, and that's also your problem. Right. And you know it. People say, Pastor, you're so busy, you're so busy, you're so busy, you're so busy. And I get things sometimes, you know, isn't that wonderful? They think I'm just so busy. I'm just so proud of myself because I'm so busy. I'm just so proud of myself, honey. I'm so busy. I'm just so proud of myself for being so busy. Just so busy for God. I'm telling you, I'm just so busy for God, and everybody knows it, and I'm just so proud of it. And then God speaks to my heart and He says, yes, and you're too busy for me and you know it. And you're running on air, not the Holy Spirit power. And friends, you can get the applause of people and still break the heart of God. We need to care. If I knew from this word what could get a hold of me and make me a caring, compassionate person, shouldn't I do it? Well, I'll tell you what makes us caring and compassionate people. That's Christ. Amen. Didn't the Lord say, go ye into all the world and preach the gospel to every creature? Didn't He say, go ye therefore and teach all nations, baptizing them in the name of the Father, and the Son, and the Holy Ghost, teaching them to observe all things whatsoever I have commanded you. And here's the part, and lo, I am with you always. You know where we get that caring? We get that caring compassion from Christ.
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1: Hi, I'm Todd Nettleton, and this is the Voice of the Martyrs Radio. Recently, Islamist militants stormed a church on the outskirts of Indele in the Central African Republic, killing one Christian and burning the building to the ground. At least three other churches were destroyed the same day. But the congregation refused to scatter. Under mango trees near the still smoking ruins, they gathered to pray and decided to rebuild. When the new building was completed, the Islamists returned and burned it down again. But with help from the global body of Christ, the Indele Christians rebuilt their church a second time. Pray for these resilient believers and pray God will continue to grow his church in the Central African Republic.
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0: time to time, you'll hear people talking about being in the presence of the Lord. You'll hear them talk about hearing from the Lord. And, you know, it's going to help you today to understand something about sensing the Lord's presence and how His presence is distinguished from the presence of other spiritual beings, because there's evidently some confusion about that among people today. Because, you, like I said, you hear so many testimonies about people saying, oh, well, I felt the Lord, or I heard the Lord. Now, in our personal experience, the greatest single evidence of the Lord's presence is peace. Peace derives from our salvation, first of all. Look at Romans chapter 5, Romans chapter 5 and verse 1. In Romans chapter 5 and verse 1, the Bible says, therefore, being justified by faith, we have peace with God through our Lord Jesus Christ. Oftentimes when people get saved, they'll say, I felt such a weight lifted off of my shoulders. And often what that is just they're now reconciled to God. They're no longer enemies, like Romans 5:10 says. And so there's a peace with God as well as having the peace of God. And, well, I'll tell you, that's something. That's something the world can't give. Peace also, as you know, is part of the fruit of the Holy Spirit. According to Galatians chapter 5, verses 22 and 23, the fruit of the Spirit has nine parts or nine aspects or nine characteristics: love, joy, peace, long-suffering, gentleness, goodness, faith, meekness, temperance. So the third aspect or the third part of that fruit of the Spirit is peace. And so when you are saved and you're filled with the Spirit of God, there is that peace with God that comes from the Spirit of God. A peace is also assured to us when we pray rather than worry. One of my favorite verses to quote is Philippians chapter 4. Philippians chapter 4, verses 6 and 7. Be careful for nothing, but in everything, by prayer and supplication, with thanksgiving, let your request be made known unto God. And the peace of God, which passeth all understanding, shall keep your hearts and minds through Christ Jesus. I remember years ago people saying, well, I've prayed about this and I have peace. And I used to think, you're just using that as an excuse to go do what you want to do because you've now included God in the equation. But with some spiritual maturity, I realized that when you wait on the Lord and you're led by the Lord and you don't fret and worry and you pray with thanksgiving, there is a peace that settles in, even in the midst of tumultuous times and troublous times and difficult times, that just assures you of, you know, God's awareness of your prayer request and that He's doing something about it. And that peace is a peace that passeth all understanding. So it's not something that the world can give. The peace of salvation is not something that the world can give. The peace of the Spirit of God is not something that the world can give. That peace that passeth all understanding, that comes through prayer with thanksgiving, you know, the world can't give it. And because the world can't give it, that kind of peace, you recognize this is something from the Lord. It is a peace that comes from the Lord's presence in your life. I mean, peace is connected to the very presence and nature of the Lord Jesus Christ. The Bible says in Isaiah 9:6, when the Son is born, He is called Wonderful, right? And He is called Counselor. Isaiah 9:6, unto us a child is born, unto us a son is given, His government shall be upon His shoulder, His name shall be called Wonderful, Counselor, the Mighty God, the Everlasting Father. What else? The Prince of peace, the Prince of Peace. When Jesus Christ appeared to the disciples, he said, "My peace I give you, my peace I leave with you. Not as the world giveth, give I unto you." That's, it's so different. So the Lord's peaceful presence in your life through salvation, through the fruit of the Spirit, through prayer with thanksgiving, through the very nature of Jesus Christ's presence in your life is accompanied by thoughts, by motives, by desires, by affections, by feelings, by imaginations that are pure, that are pure. In Philippians chapter 4, the Lord tells us, gives you a template, if you will, about what you should be thinking. Philippians 4:8, "Finally, brethren, whatsoever things are true, whatsoever things are honest, whatsoever things are just," watch it, "whatsoever things are pure, whatsoever things are lovely, whatsoever things are of good report, if there be any virtue and if there be any praise, think on these things." Your thoughts, your motives, your desires, your affections, your feelings, your imaginations begin to clean up when the Lord is in your life with that peaceful presence. They purify. James chapter 3 talks about the wisdom that comes from above. And in that wisdom that comes from above, we find this. The wisdom that is from above, James 3:17, the wisdom that is from above is first pure, then peaceable. You see that? You see that peace and you see that purity connected with the presence of the Lord in your life? Now, that's not something necessarily that you feel, but it's something that you know is right. The thoughts, motives, desires are pure, and there is peace in your life. Now, the Lord is the good shepherd, right? Turn to John chapter 10. John chapter 10. So what we're talking about is knowing the Lord's presence in your life. And I would say more than any other, I don't want to say feeling, but thing that you would know is there is his peace and then that purity. Now the Lord, here's something else. The Lord is the good shepherd. In John chapter 10, verse 11, "I am the good shepherd. The good shepherd giveth his life for the sheep." All right. How do shepherds interact with the sheep? When they're moving the flock, where is the shepherd? Shepherds lead their flocks. One time a person went to Scotland and saw what he believed to be a shepherd who was behind the flock, pushing the flock. And he remarked to his guide, he said, "I thought shepherds lead." He said, "That's not the shepherd, that's the butcher." He was taking them to the slaughter. Now, when we're led by the Spirit of God, that's what Romans 8:14 says. As many as are led by the Spirit of God, they are the sons of God. When we're led by the Spirit of God, you know something? His leading is gentle. So what we're talking about today is we're talking about the qualities of the Lord's presence in your life: peace, purity, and gentleness. His leading is gentle. Remember the fruit of the Spirit: love, joy, peace, long-suffering, look, gentleness. See that? Gentleness. Go back to James chapter 3, where we were looking for about this wisdom that comes down from above. Is first pure, peaceable. Remember? Now look at the rest of it. James chapter 3, look at verse 17. "The wisdom that is from above is first pure, then peaceable." What's the next word? Gentle. Gentle. Not pushy. David said of the Lord, "Thy gentleness hath made me great." So there are times when the Lord leads us, and when he does, he's leading us to give, or he's leading us to witness, or he's leading us to you know, do something, give a tract to somebody, whatever. And we may sense a gentle impression or a gentle impulse from the Lord. You've probably felt that before. As a dear preacher friend said to me one time, never resist a generous impulse. Now, that's not an impulse that comes because there's a preacher, you know, using the pulpit to extort money from people. It's simply a gentle nudge from the Lord that you ought to do something to help another person. Gentleness, peace, purity, gentleness. Those are things that generally testify to the presence of the Lord in your life. You know, but because we're sensual beings, there's naturally a desire to feel the Lord's presence. You want to, you know, feel like Jesus is there. And you'll hear people talk about going to a preaching meeting or something else. Say, boy, the Lord really showed up there. What they're saying is they felt something, and they also saw an evidence on the part of other people, maybe shouting, screaming, carrying on or whatever, that they'll say, boy, the Lord really showed up for the meeting that night. Well, whether we sense the presence of Jesus or not, may I tell you something? He's always with you when you're saved. We are assured in Hebrews chapter 13, verse 5, of this promise: I will never leave thee nor forsake thee. For somebody then to say, well, the Lord really showed up in that meeting that night. I know what they're getting at, but what that generally means is that the meeting got on, the people got pretty excited, people started shouting an amen and carrying on. Well, the Lord was there before that started anyway, if you understand what he says here. When you've got saved people together, I will never leave thee nor forsake thee. Where two or three are gathered together in my name, there I am in the midst. So, for the many times that you can't sense his presence, because you can't hear him, you can't smell him, you can't see him, then you have to know by faith in his words that he's there. Do you understand? There are times when people say, I just feel like the Lord's not here. He's there. If you're saved, he's there. Because he said so, and you believe him by faith. And otherwise, what you're going to be prone to do is ride the emotional roller coaster. When you're feeling good, you think the Lord is there. And when you're feeling bad, you're going to think he's gone. I mean, when you look for a feeling or something sensual, something visual, something auditory, something olfactory, something tactile, something gustatory. Those are your five senses. When you're looking for that type of feeling to confirm the Lord's presence, you know what you're doing? You are subjecting yourself to being deceived by other spirits which feel good. And they feel good to you like what you would expect the Lord to feel. Do you understand? This is where people get off track when they talk about feeling the Lord's presence in their lives. They're looking for something that appeals to one of their five senses: visual, auditory, olfactory, tactile, or gustatory. And they're looking for that to confirm the Lord's presence in their lives. Well, there are other spirits in the spirit world that can appeal to one of those senses and imitate what you would expect the Lord to feel like. For example, when people speak about feeling the Lord's presence, there are many sensations that could describe what they're feeling. Giddiness, a spiritual high, goosebumps, tears, exhilaration, warmth, excitement, any of those. But may I tell you something? For the most part, these feelings, spiritual high, exhilaration, excitement, tears, can be caused by a pep rally environment or a sensual environment, a moving speaker, or a spirit other than Jesus. I mean, in the modern church movement, there is an involvement of all of these kinds of sensations that we just described: giddiness, spiritual high, goosebumps, tears, exhilaration, warmth, excitement, those kind of things. However, though you might feel some of these feelings in the Lord's presence, they are not proof that He is there. Those are emotional responses to things in your environment around you or to things inside of you. These feelings are so easy to counterfeit that to look for them as evidence of the Lord's presence is a great way for you to be led astray. I mean, other people have testified not only to these feelings, but also to hearing the Lord speaking to them. But you got to remember, the voice of the Lord is heard in the words of the Lord. Look in 1 Samuel chapter 15. People get off on this so easily. They're waiting for the Lord to tell them something, something auditory, something moving in their spirit that they heard from the Lord. But you've got to remember that the voice of the Lord is heard in the word of the Lord. 1 Samuel chapter 15, verse 1. Samuel also said unto Saul, "The Lord sent me to anoint thee to be king over his people, over Israel. Now therefore," watch it, "hearken thou unto the voice of the words of the Lord." Hearken unto the voice of the words of the Lord. In other words, we know God's voice by faith in His words. The scripture, what you have in front of you in your Bible, according to Peter, is more sure than if you could hear God's voice speaking from heaven. That's right. Look in 2 Peter chapter 1. Peter was with Jesus Christ and John and James on the Mount of Transfiguration. And in 2 Peter chapter 1, beginning with verse 16, Peter describes the experience. And he says in 2 Peter chapter 1, 16, "We have not followed cunningly devised fables when we made known unto you the power and coming of our Lord Jesus Christ, but were eyewitnesses of His majesty. For He received from God the Father honor and glory when there came such a voice to Him from the excellent glory, 'This is My beloved Son, in whom I am well pleased.' And this voice which came from heaven we heard when we were with Him in the Holy Mount." Verse 19, "We have also a more sure word of prophecy, whereunto you do well that you take heed, as unto a light that shineth in a dark place until the day dawn and the day star arise in your hearts." What's he talking about? The prophecy of the scripture in verse 20. So what you have in writing, listen, is a whole lot better than hearing from God in heaven. And now typically people who follow, and I put this in quotes, the voice they hear, end up disobeying the scriptures. That's right. And that's proof that they're not listening to the Lord, but rather they're listening to their feelings or they're listening to an unclean spirit. In order to distinguish the difference between the Lord and unclean spirits, James contrasts two kinds of wisdom in James chapter 3. Let's go back there. We've been there a couple of times already in this broadcast, but go back to James chapter 3. All right, in James chapter 3, there is a wisdom in verse 15 that is earthly, sensual, that means you can feel it, devilish. And then there's the wisdom that is from above in James chapter 3, verse 17. And it's not devilish, it's from above, it's pure, peaceable, gentle, and so forth. Now, sensual wisdom is discerned how? With feelings, sensual. Wisdom from above is discerned by faith in the words of God, and you may not feel anything associated with that. Sensual wisdom deals with earthly and fleshly things as opposed to heavenly things. And, what's worse, sensual wisdom comes from the devil, according to James chapter 3, verse 15. It's devilish rather than coming from God. Though, here's the problem. You can't discern that problem by your senses. You can't discern that earthly, sensual, devilish wisdom is earthly, sensual, and devilish by your senses. You have to discern it by the Word of God. Consequently, here's the problem. Feelings of the presence of unclean spirits are often mistaken for the Lord's presence. So you need to be circumspect. Now, in our experience with sensual wisdom, we discovered that unclean spirits associated with it feel right, and the wisdom sounds right, but it's ungodly. Let me say it again. What I learned about sensual wisdom is that the unclean spirits associated with it feel right, and they sound right, but they are ungodly. I mean, aside from simply trusting the words of God, you can tell when the spiritual presence you feel is devilish. First of all, because you can feel these spirits pushing you as they guide you. I mean, remember, the Lord is the shepherd and He gently leads. But what happens with these other spirits is they push. There's like a guilt trip, and over time they will eventually lead you to become dependent upon them. You'll be led to dependence. You'll be led to superstition. You'll be led to fear. You'll be led to confusion. You'll be led to strife. You'll be led to envy. All of that is in James chapter 3, verse 16. I mean, you start out feeling good about your sensual wisdom, not realizing that the spirit associated with it is evil. You begin trusting your feelings, you begin trusting your experiences, and you trust those more than you trust the Lord's words. In time, you become dependent upon the feelings associated with the presence of the unclean spirit as evidence that you are feeling the presence of Jesus Christ. Ultimately, superstition becomes your guide. You attribute feeling good and good circumstances with blessings from the Lord and feeling bad and adverse circumstances to His disapproval. And what happens is you become hypersensitive to feelings that indicate whether this spirit is pleased with you or displeased with you. And what that does, it leads you to fear that you're going to lose His presence and blessings if you don't obey that spirit that's in you. Confusion is the result. Confusion results, and you know why it's the result? Because what you're feeling and what you're being led or pushed to do by the Spirit in you becomes an authority in your life. You have to obey that Spirit, that voice. But at the same time, you have the Word of God, and now you have two authorities in your life. God's words on the one hand and His gentle leading versus the feelings associated with this sensual wisdom and the spirit that's associated with it. And I'll tell you what, when you're questioned by anyone about your spirituality, you feel challenged and you'll strive with the inquirer, even if you're only striving in your mind. I mean, you know, you may not want to confront them and have a debate right there, but in your mind, you're like, I'm right, I know I'm right, I feel right, I have seen evidence of when I've preached this thing or taught this thing or spoken to other people about this, I see that spiritual influence. And you know what happens? Because of your spiritual pride, you feel like you have achieved something higher than the ordinary Christian or the ordinary preacher or the ordinary person. That's right. You've got something now, an inside track, and you're like, man, I have really grown spiritually. And I'm in a unique class here. Listen, but what you do is because you've sensed that, you secretly envy those who have greater spiritual power than you do, and you covet their spirituality, and you covet their approval for what you're doing. Now, it's a terrible trap to be in. So, while the sensual feelings and the spiritual achievements give you the sense of fulfillment and power and strength, the presence of unclean spirits eventually leads you to bondage. According to 2 Peter chapter 2 and verse 19, while they promise them liberty, they themselves are the servants of corruption, for of whom a man is overcome, of the same is he brought in bondage. You have mixed feelings. Powerful, positive, spiritual feelings on the one hand, negative feelings of fear and confusion on the other hand, and you are trapped. You're in a bind. Now, the only way out of the trap is to quit relying upon your feelings and your sensory perceptions as proof of the Lord's presence and as proof of the Lord's guidance in your life. You must return to the Bible. You must trust by faith the words of God exactly how they're written, whether you feel anything when you trust His words or not. He leads, God leads when you trust His words. Thy word is a lamp unto my feet, a light unto my path. And God does not tie you up with superstition and fear and strife and confusion and pride and spiritual accomplishment. God is not the author of confusion. The Lord's presence doesn't yield this strife and this fear and this emotional roller coaster. The Lord's presence yields peace, liberty, purity, gentleness, and therefore the fullness of joy. There is joy in the presence of the Lord, and it is lasting. Thou wilt show me the path of life. In thy presence is fullness of joy. At thy right hand there are pleasures forevermore. May God bless you in the Lord's presence. Amen.
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2: Psalm 87. His foundation is in the holy mountains. The Lord loveth the gates of Zion more than all the dwellings of Jacob. Glorious things are spoken of thee, O city of God, Selah. I will make mention of Rahab and Babylon to them that know me. Behold, Philistia and Tyre with Ethiopia. This man was born there. And of Zion it shall be said, this and that man was born in her, and the highest himself shall establish her. The Lord shall count, when he writeth up the people, that this man was born there. Selah. As well the singers as the players on instruments shall be there. All my springs are in thee. Psalm 88. O Lord God of my salvation, I have cried day and night before thee. Let my prayer come before thee. Incline thine ear unto my cry. For my soul is full of troubles, and my life draweth nigh unto the grave. I am counted with them that go down into the pit. I am as a man that hath no strength. Free among the dead, like the slain that lie in the grave, whom thou rememberest no more, and they are cut off from thy hand. Thou hast laid me in the lowest pit, in darkness, in the deeps. Thy wrath lieth hard upon me, and thou hast afflicted me with all thy waves. Selah. Thou hast put away mine acquaintance far from me. Thou hast made me an abomination unto them. I am shut up, and I cannot come forth. Mine eye mourneth by reason of affliction. Lord, I have called daily upon thee. I have stretched out my hands unto thee. Wilt thou show wonders to the dead? Shall the dead arise and praise thee? Selah. Shall thy loving kindness be declared in the grave, or thy faithfulness in destruction? Shall thy wonders be known in the dark, and thy righteousness in the land of forgetfulness? But unto thee have I cried, O Lord, and in the morning shall my prayer prevent thee. Lord, why castest thou off my soul? Why hidest thou thy face from me? I am afflicted and ready to die from my youth up. While I suffer thy terrors, I am distracted. Thy fierce wrath goeth over me. Thy terrors have cut me off. They came round about me daily like water. They compassed me about together. Lover and friend hast thou put far from me, and mine acquaintance into darkness. Psalm 89. I will sing of the mercies of the Lord forever. With my mouth will I make known thy faithfulness to all generations. For I have said, mercy shall be built up forever. Thy faithfulness shalt thou establish in the very heavens. I have made a covenant with my chosen. I have sworn unto David my servant, thy seed will I establish forever, and build up thy throne to all generations. Selah. And the heavens shall praise thy wonders, O Lord, thy faithfulness also in the congregation of the saints. For who in the heaven can be compared unto the Lord? Who among the sons of the mighty can be likened unto the Lord? God is greatly to be feared in the assembly of the saints, and to be had in reverence of all them that are about him. O Lord God of hosts, who is a strong Lord like unto thee, or to thy faithfulness round about thee? Thou rulest the raging of the sea. When the waves thereof arise, thou stillest them. Thou hast broken Rahab in pieces as one that is slain. Thou hast scattered thine enemies with thy strong arm. The heavens are thine, the earth also is thine. As for the world and the fullness thereof, thou hast founded them. The north and the south thou hast created them. Tabor and Hermon shall rejoice in thy name. Thou hast a mighty arm. Strong is thy hand, and high is thy right hand. Justice and judgment are the habitation of thy throne. Mercy and truth shall go before thy face. Blessed is the people that know the joyful sound. They shall walk, O Lord, in the light of thy countenance. In thy name shall they rejoice all the day, and in thy righteousness shall they be exalted. For thou art the glory of their strength, and in thy favor our horn shall be exalted. For the Lord is our defense, and the Holy One of Israel is our King. Then thou spakest in vision to thy Holy One, and saidst, I have laid help upon one that is mighty. I have exalted one chosen out of the people. I have found David my servant. With my holy oil have I anointed him, with whom my hand shall be established. Mine arm also shall strengthen him. The enemy shall not exact upon him, nor the son of wickedness afflict him. and I will beat down his foes before his face and plague them that hate him. But my faithfulness and my mercy shall be with him, and in my name shall his horn be exalted. I will set his hand also in the sea, and his right hand in the rivers. He shall cry unto me, Thou art my Father, my God, and the rock of my salvation. Also I will make him my firstborn, higher than the kings of the earth. My mercy will I keep for him forevermore, and my covenant shall stand fast with him. His seed also will I make to endure forever, and his throne as the days of heaven. If his children forsake my law, and walk not in my judgments, if they break my statutes and keep not my commandments, then will I visit their transgression with the rod, and their iniquity with stripes. Nevertheless, my loving kindness will I not utterly take from him, nor suffer my faithfulness to fail. My covenant will I not break, nor alter the thing that has gone out of my lips. Once have I sworn by my holiness that I will not lie unto David. His seed shall endure forever, and his throne as the sun before me. It shall be established forever as the moon, and as a faithful witness in heaven. Selah. But thou hast cast off and abhorred. Thou hast been wroth with thine anointed. Thou hast made void the covenant of thy servant. Thou hast profaned his crown by casting it to the ground. Thou hast broken down all his hedges. Thou hast brought his strongholds to ruin. All that pass by the way spoil him. He is a reproach to his neighbors. Thou hast set up the right hand of his adversaries. Thou hast made all his enemies to rejoice. Thou hast also turned the edge of his sword, and hast not made him to stand in the battle. Thou hast made his glory to cease, and cast his throne down to the ground. The days of his youth hast thou shortened. Thou hast covered him with shame. Selah. How long, Lord? Wilt thou hide thyself forever? Shall thy wrath burn like fire? Remember how short my time is. Wherefore hast thou made all men in vain? What man is he that liveth and shall not see death? Shall he deliver his soul from the hand of the grave? Selah. Lord, where are thy former loving kindnesses, which thou swearest unto David in thy truth? Remember, Lord, the reproach of thy servants, how I do bear in my bosom the reproach of all the mighty people, wherewith thine enemies have reproached, O Lord, wherewith they have reproached the footsteps of thine anointed. Blessed be the Lord forevermore. Amen.

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0: Good evening, and thank you for joining us on this live broadcast here at Kissimmee Baptist Church in Lexington, South Carolina, with Pastor Stephen Williamson. We hope the singing and preaching are a blessing to you. 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
1: We have Tuesday evening prayer meetings from 6 to 6:45. Had a good prayer meeting last night, and wasn't that a wonderful baptism service that we had? What a real blessing. And praying for those that have followed the Lord in believer's baptism, that are babes in Christ, that the Lord will grow you in his grace. Do want to remind you, July the 17th for the seniors, there's a senior meal at 6 o'clock on the 17th. And then young people, our camp, set it aside on your calendar, Thursday, Friday, Saturday, which is July the 23rd through the 25th. And then again, there is no visitation in July because it falls on July the 4th. All right, let's go to the Lord in prayer. Ask God's blessings on the service and we'll get started. Let's pray together. Okay, Father, we thank you tonight for your good hand in each of our lives. We do not take for granted the blessings, the provision, the protection, Lord, throughout this day that you have granted us. We thank you that you've allowed us to come to the house of the Lord tonight. I pray your blessings, God, upon your people. May our hearts be challenged. May our hearts be attentive. And Lord, I pray that you would help us to walk in the truth that we not only know, but that we may be reminded of tonight, or that we may learn. And I pray, Lord, that we'd grow in our knowledge, that we'd grow in our fruitfulness in Christ. In Jesus Christ's name we ask it. Amen.
2: Amen. Church, take your hymn books tonight, page 453 in your hymn books. Let's stand and sing it out. He keeps me singing. Page 453.

Amen. Let's turn to page 222 tonight. Thank God there is a fountain filled with blood. Amen. Page 222. Let's lift our voices and sing it out to the Lord. Lift Him up. Worship.

0: Amen. 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You may be seated.
1: Praise the Lord. All right, pro teens, you're dismissed tonight, or young people to your class tonight that you have on Wednesday nights. One of those great hymns tonight, amen, should have stirred your heart. It was enough preaching of those hymns to get you saved if you're lost. Enough gospel inside those hymns. 1 Thessalonians tonight, 1 Thessalonians, we're in chapter 2 in our study. In 1 Thessalonians, we ended in verse 12 last Wednesday night. We're going to pick up reading verse 12, and we're going to try to continue as far as we can get tonight through this chapter. Let's go to the Lord in prayer and ask the Lord's help and blessings upon the preaching of His Word. Let's pray together. Father, we certainly need Your help tonight as I do my best to try to preach to the heart of Your people, to convey the things that You've spoken to my heart about in this portion and text of Scripture. Help us to be faithful to the text doctrinally, and I pray that You'll, Lord, bless Your people tonight. And there are so many needs of each and every home and each and every heart. I pray, God, that Your people certainly would look to You and follow You and look for Your wisdom and Your guidance and lean upon Your strength. We do pray tonight, God, again, that You'll help us in this service. I pray, God, that You'll speak through us tonight, that You'll use us for Your glory. Bless the young people as they're being taught and preached tonight on the King James Bible. Help Scott as he conveys those truths to them. And we'll thank You for it. In the name of Your Son, the Lord Jesus Christ, we ask it. Amen. Amen. All right. 1 Thessalonians chapter 2. We ended with verse 11. I'll just read 11 and 12. Paul said, And as you know how we exhorted, comforted, and charged every one of you as a father doth his children. Then he said, the reason why is that you would walk worthy of God, who hath called you unto his kingdom and his glory. And we ended with that thought on last Wednesday night, that really that is the whole truth in the verses that we covered that Paul really was pushing toward, that we as God's people would live and walk in such a way that the Lord Himself would say that we are worthy of His name, worthy of His calling, worthy to be called the Son of God. And each one of us should strive literally every day to walk worthy of God. And I know that we feel unworthy, but I'm afraid that so many times that we use that as a crutch to not live better. We need to live as holy as we can, as clean as we can, as righteous as we can, as godly as we can. And we only can do that by walking in the Spirit moment by moment and day by day. I still believe in the Spirit-filled life of a Christian. I'm afraid too many Christians try to walk in virtue and holiness in the power of the flesh. That's what a Pharisee does. A Pharisee tries to do his best to walk in holiness, and it's just an outward. If all we are as Christians is all we can do is have an outward appearance of holiness, we're no better than the Mormons. No better than other religions that have a form of godliness, but the problem is denying the power thereof. I believe there's power for the Christian to live holy. And you and I should be holy even as the Lord is holy. God's called out a holy people, a peculiar people, zealous of good works. He said, be ye holy even as I am holy. I still believe that should be the very identity of the Church of the Living God, is we're a holy people. And as we were preaching Sunday morning, as we did our best to preach on your body's the temple of the Holy Ghost, preaching on the sanctified Christian life, where people are willing to get rid of things out of their life to be conformed to the image of God's Son. They're willing to change things, purge things, to dress different, live different, watch different, listen different, talk different. And I go to places just to be different, to be sanctified, separated from the world. Seems like that we can, in the day that we're living in, that as long as we appear to be holy and godly in church, that's good enough. It needs to go home with us. It needs to go to work with us. It needs to go to the store with us. And everything we do, we need to be a holy people that let our light shine to the glory of God. The Lord has called us into a walk of holiness. And tonight I hope that you desire to be holy. And if I ask you tonight, if I could take you aside and pull you aside and just ask you a question one-on-one from a Bible. What does it mean to be separated unto God? What does it mean to be holy, to walk holy? What would your answers be? What would it be? And so the Lord wants us to be holy in the words that come out of our mouth and holy in our thoughts. I don't know about you. I could have some bad thoughts sometime. Say, what are they? You know exactly what they are. You have them too. In our thought life, the Bible says that's why we have to cast down imaginations and bring into captivity every thought to the obedience of Christ. Our thoughts, this whole carnal mind, and when those thoughts come in your mind, sometimes it's not even your thoughts, it's the fiery darts of the wicked. It is Satan speaking those thoughts into your mind. Your mind is kind of like the radio. I mean, there are airwaves. There is all kind of sound going through the airwaves tonight. If you tune it in to the right channel, you can hear it. And Satan's just like that. He wants us to get tuned in to his thoughts and his words. And sometimes there'll be some thoughts come through your mind, and all of a sudden you start thinking, and you go, wait a minute, what in the world? I'm not supposed to be thinking like that. And casting down the imaginations and bringing those thoughts into captivity, bringing them under control by the Word of God and thinking like the Lord wants us to think. And I'm going to tell you, if you don't think holy, you won't live holy. If you don't think holy, if your thinking ain't right, your living's not right. That's why we got to keep our thinking right. Our mind's got to be stayed upon the Lord. It's not okay. It's not okay to just cuss when you feel like it. It's not okay. You hear me? It's not, well, I just cuss at home around the wife and the kids. It's not all right. It's not, well, I would never cuss in the front of the women, but just a guy, we're just a bunch of guys at work. No, you should be different. You shouldn't talk like they talk. Your language, that ought to be one of the great evidences that God saved you, is your heart and conscience is convicted about the way you used to talk. And so God's called us out to be a holy people. And our body, not only in our spirit and in our body, which are the Lord's. And so the only way we can walk worthy of God is we've got to walk in the Spirit. You know what it means to walk in the Spirit? This is the sword of the Spirit. If I'm going to walk in the Spirit, he's the author of this book, and I've got to let what he is saying speak into my life and conform to it. I've got to walk according to the Word of God, the power of the Word of God, and the Spirit of God will certainly help you to be able to walk in his power and his strength. And so the Bible says, as we walk worthy of him, he's called us to his kingdom. We're children of the king. We are kings and priests unto our God. Verse 13, let's move on. For this cause also, Paul said, there's a cause here that thank we God without ceasing. He said, there's something that I'm fixing to tell you that causes me to thank God continually. And I don't even cease to, constantly I'm thanking God for this. What is it that he's thanking God without ceasing? What is it? Here's the cause. Because when you received the word of God, which ye heard of us, look at this, you received it not as the word of men, but as it is in truth, the word of God, which effectually worketh also in you that believed. You know what? Now, Paul was preaching to them from the Old Testament. New Testament truths from the Old Testament. Prophetic things about Christ and prophetic things about the body of Christ we can find there in the Old Testament well, and about the resurrection and about the things of holiness. And as the epistles are being written and the gospels being written of our New Testament, Paul is preaching the very word of God. He is preaching the Bible to them. And as he is preaching the Bible, understand this, they were convinced that this was not the word of men, but it was the very word of God himself. And I hope tonight all of us are convinced of that. What we're reading from here, listen now, listen, here's why I'm saying this, is there are people, there may be somebody sitting in our church tonight that you believe some things in this Bible, if not all, you just think it's just the words of men. That's it. Well, I believe some of this is God, but man wrote it, and there are just some things in there I don't think we can trust because it's just the word of men.
2: Whenever they heard it in Thessalonica, they never said, well, I don't know about that, Paul. That's just about Isaiah. That's Ezekiel you're preaching. That's Moses, the book, you know, the law. That's Moses. And that's Zechariah. And that's Hosea. And all these things that you're reading, those were just men. And we'll just, you know, when Paul was preaching these people, they were consumed with idolatry. Chapter 1 tells us in verse 9 that the Bible said, for they themselves show of us what manner of entering in we had unto you, and how you turned to God from idols to serve the living and true God. You realize these people were not people that did not have some kind of religious belief. They had a religious beliefs that they had. They had idols. They had things that they believed about that idol. They believed those idols were gods that were working in their life, and they had to do certain things to get blessings from these gods. I don't know what all gods they were, but I'm going to tell you something. Man can come up with some crazy, crazy, crazy concepts of gods. And some crazy looks the way these gods look. They fashioned them out of their own mind and carved works, and they began to worship them. So these are not people that just didn't have any belief system, and Paul gave them one. These are people that realize how they were living, serving these gods, that these were not gods at all. We've been living a lie. And that book that Paul is preaching, that's not words of men. That is the very words from God himself. Some men will never get saved because they'll never believe this is God's book. You'll never get saved because you're not convinced this is God's book. You're convinced that it's about God, but it's just men wrote it, and it's words of men, and we really can't trust all of it. With that belief, you're going to die and go to hell. You have to believe. You have to believe that this is the very word of God. And let me say this. I know it's by faith. I know it's by faith. But I'm going to tell you, if you've ever read this book, this book is proof and evidence enough that only God could have written a book like this. Amen. Only Almighty God could have taken men and authors of these men who penned it down when they were moved by the Holy Ghost of God, as holy men of God spake as they were moved by the Holy Ghost. And then all these things, no contradiction. Written hundreds of years apart about the same things, and didn't even read each other's writings. And as you could not have books blend together more beautifully than you do the Word of God itself. Only God. You don't know how else I know this book ain't written about men? Because men don't tell everybody about their own sins to be pinned down for eternity for everybody to read about. Oh yeah, okay, well write yours down for the church. Let's read it next Sunday. I don't want to tell. That's why God wrote this book. There's evidence that you're going to have to believe that this book is written by God. You know, I'm going to be honest with you. From the time I was a child, I never questioned that. I can truly say that I didn't understand about the King James Bible, but I was taught as a child that this Bible is the Word of God. I was taught as a child, you don't put your hand, I wasn't a Christian, but I knew better than put your hand on the Bible and lie. I had respect and honor and reverence for this, but our nation, the founding of our nation, and thank God for America, amen. And it's so much that even in our court system, that the people of America used to have enough reverence for God, they'd hold a Bible before they climbed on a stand, and they'd swear to tell the truth, nothing but the truth, so help me God. And they wouldn't even lie if they put their hand on that book. They had a reverence for God. If this is just a book written by men, why would it matter? We had a nation used to believe this book was given to us by God, the very word of God. And so here tonight, understand that these Thessalonians that Paul said, I cannot help, but I can't even cease. It causes so much thanksgiving in my heart that when we preach to you, you did not say it was just the words of men. You received it as truth and the very word of God itself. And I believe for the most part, most of Gethsemane believes that. Could be somebody, one, two, there could be some sitting among us, you're struggling with that. You know what you need to do? You need to bow your head and ask God to help you believe his book. And I believe God will help you. And so understand that the Bible says that as they received it that way. Now here's the other great evidences and proof of the Word of God. Because the Bible says, which effectually worketh also in you that believe. You said, I've read this book, but it don't work in my heart. Well, there's the evidence. You don't believe. Because it only works in them that believe. And if you believe, it'll work in your heart. And it's going to have a great effect. It's going to change your life. It's going to change your thinking. It's going to change your motives. No longer will you do things for vainglory. You begin to do it for God's glory because you realize only He should receive the glory. It's going to change your thinking, change your heart. And so it had a great effect. Certainly to see these people worshiping idols and no longer worshiping idols, worshiping the true and living God, I'd say the Word of God had a great effect in their heart and in their life. So much of a great effect that remember in verse 3 of chapter 1 where Paul said, remembering without ceasing your work of faith, your labor of love and patience of hope in our Lord Jesus Christ in the sight of God and our Father. So we can see the great effect. Now, tonight, thank God for the effect that the Word of God has had in your life, for the effect the Word of God has had in my life. Thank God for the effect that the Bible's had in my marriage, that the Bible's had in raising our children, that it's had in our home. Thank God for the effect the Bible's had in my mind and my thinking and my heart and my motives. And I know you can say the same tonight. This book is it is the most powerful thing you'll ever touch. You will never touch anything more tangible on earth than a Bible. There's nothing more powerful than a Bible. You'll never touch anything that has more power than this book. It has the power to save the soul of man. Find anything else on earth has that power. Doesn't have it. And so tonight it's going to effectually work, and I hope that you will allow it to work in your life. I know that men can hinder the work of God. God gives us a free will. But these people receive the Word of God. And there's so much in chapter 3 that I don't want to get to because I could preach a lot of chapter 3 into these verses, but that the word of the Lord have free course and be glorified. It had free course among them. You know what that means? It was unhindered. When God's word was preached, what God wanted to do in those people's lives, they allowed the Lord to do it. It had free course. Man, could you imagine the Word of God having free course in Gethsemane Baptist Church? That when the Word of God is preached, it's never rejected, it's never hindered, it's never resisted. We receive it, we obey it, we walk in it, we allow its effect in that area to take over our lives. God said, that's what happened at Thessalonica. It had free course. And the people glorified the Word of the living God. And so he said, it effectually works in you that believe. Now, we know when we talk about the Bible that all Scripture is given by inspiration of God. I'm trusting your mind on some of these verses without going to them. 2 Timothy 3:16. We also know 2 Peter chapter 1, verse 19 through 21. We know that holy men of God spake as they were moved by the Holy Ghost. No prophecy of the Scriptures of any private interpretation. Those men did not interpret it privately themselves. You and I, we can't interpret it privately ourselves, but in context, these men, it was not of their private interpretation. The Holy Ghost of God moved on them. The Holy Ghost spake through them, overtook them as prophets, and the Word of God was pinned down, the very Word of God. You say, but men wrote it. Yes, men wrote it, but they're not the author of the book. Yes, men pinned it down. You say, well, I cannot trust it because man pinned it down. Let me tell you something. Everything you believe is from books that men pinned down. Anybody in here ever seen George Washington? How do you know he was the first president elected to the United States of America? I don't think he was. Really? Everything you believe comes pinned. History, all that you believe about history is pinned down by men in books. Things that you believe about science, pinned down by men in books. Things you believe about anatomy and everything that you believe about, I mean, there's all kind of things when it comes to the medical field and it comes to history and geography and all those. I mean, it's written down by man. And so tonight, if you believe the witness of men, believe the witness of God. It's greater. It's far greater. By the way, there ain't no man in here or woman smart enough to determine if there's a lie in this book, the difference between the truth and the lies. You're smart, all right. Nobody's smart enough. There's no error in it. There's no contradiction in it. None whatsoever. I mean, we taught a We taught a class on hard sayings and things that the scholars, I taught it in Bible college, that they say is a contradiction. And whenever you go to the Bible and go line upon line, precept upon precept, guess what you find out? No contradiction. None whatsoever. And so the Bible will talk about as was spoken by Jeremy the prophet. Give you an example. By Jeremy the prophet, as was spoken, they said, see, when it talks about this passage of scripture here, you can't even find it in Jeremiah. God didn't say as was written by Jeremiah. He said as was spoken by Jeremy the prophet. You know what we have in our New Testament? Further revelation of things that Jeremiah did not write down in the book of Jeremiah, that Jeremiah spoke while he preached, and the Holy Ghost told us in the New Testament what he spoke that wasn't written in the book. See, God will give the man that don't want to believe enough line to hang himself. It's amazing that they don't pay attention to wordage. And so when God said Jeremiah spoke it, you can mark it down, Jeremiah spoke it. Well, that portion that he was talking about 30 pieces of silver, you know, that was in the book of Zechariah. Well, Zechariah also wrote about it. But anyway, just an example. We see tonight that the Bible says as we move on, it's going to have an effectual work. Look at verse 14 with me tonight, verse 14. The Bible says, for ye brethren became followers of the churches of God, which in Judea are in Christ Jesus. Now, before I read any further, let me say this, that you know what happened whenever these people got saved and there's a church birthed in Thessalonica? Paul began to tell them about the churches. By the way, it's not just a church at Judea. There were churches there, not just one. They were different, one body, but different churches that were there and there. The Bible tells us that. And so we understand this. And I wrote this thought down in my Bible, the blessing of churches influencing churches. It's a great, powerful thing. Churches that are doing things right, that are doing things biblical, should influence other churches to do the same. Should have a powerful influence. I'm not saying do everything the same and necessarily sing the same number of hymns or all those kind of things, but I'm going to tell you something. There should be enough similarity between churches that are Bible-believing churches that whenever you go from one to the other, it's not weird and strange to be there. There's a lot of similarities. You know what happened here when Paul said these churches in Judea that were in Christ before you, here's what they do, here's how they do, maybe how they dress, here's how, you know, when the Bible talked about men not having long hair, you know what Paul said about those that argued in Corinthians about having long hair? He said, I want you to know all the churches before this do not have that custom to have long hair. And only women have long hair, and they don't pray with their head covered. And men and the women pray with their head covered. Men pray with their head uncovered. And you know what he's talking about? These things that the churches, how they were living and what they were doing. And he said that custom of long hair. You may want to start a new custom at Corinth, but look at all the churches before you. None of them have that custom. You know what Corinth should have done? Followed the churches before them. And so here we have churches influencing churches. We can see that as they became followers of those churches. And then he says, for ye also have suffered like things of your own countrymen, even as they have of the Jews. So we know that the people at Thessalonica, the unbelievers, that they persecuted them. You can read as we originally studied in the book of Acts chapter 17, you can see of that persecution where Paul had to leave Thessalonica, went to Berea, and they were more noble there. And then those folks from Thessalonica heard that Paul was preaching in Berea, went down there to try to hinder them preaching in Berea. And then these churches that were started in Thessalonica, there was persecution. Paul tells us in chapter 3 that we told you before that these persecutions are going to come, and they came and they happened, and you're suffering things. He said, we suffered of our own countrymen, of the Jews. They persecuted even us, talking about Paul, Silas, and Timotheus, when he says us, because they are the penmen of this book. They authored this book together in verse 1. And so he said they suffered these things of their own countrymen. And let me say to you, we're not going to get out of this thing before Jesus comes without persecution. If we all live godly in Christ Jesus, we're going to suffer persecution. Just living godly. But if we live long enough for the rapture to happen, and the rapture happens, I believe we're going to see it get a little worse before Jesus comes. You mean Jesus ain't coming back tonight? Help yourself. You can say, I believe that every verse has been fulfilled that needs to be fulfilled for Jesus to come. I don't stand there. But anyway, I think there's some things that we still have to see. Lift up your, the Lord told him, when you see all these things happen, lift up your head, your redemption draweth nigh. Right now, I done lost some of you. Amen. But anyway, we ought to be looking for his coming. We should be looking for his coming. And he is coming. And I know he's coming. But I'm going to tell you tonight that we're going to, I just believe when I read the Bible that even here in America, we're going to see it get a little worse before we see the Savior show up. Persecution's going to happen. It's going to come. I would to God that Presbyterian doctrine was true, that everything got better and better and better and better, and we just usher the kingdom in because we get so many people saved, because so many elect get saved, that the world becomes so righteous, Jesus can't help but come sit on the throne and rule a bunch of righteous people. That's bad doctrine, by the way. They believe they usher in the kingdom. We don't believe in ushering in the kingdom. We believe there's a Lord who comes back in war, and he comes back in flaming fire, taking vengeance, takes care of the ungodly, sets up his kingdom, and still has to rule them with a rod of iron. So this idea that man's going to get so good, Jesus just has to come, it's a lie, and it's not Bible. False doctrine. So anyway, and most of that crowd don't even believe in the coming of the Lord and the rapture of the church. But when we understand this, in verse 14, as churches influence churches, and they're going to suffer, they've suffered things of their own countrymen, even as they, so I have so many verses down, I don't want to get bogged down on, I could go show you some of that, read the book of Acts, you can see that, you can see these things that happened and took place. Look at verse 15, he said, who both killed the Lord Jesus and their own prophets. Let me say to you tonight, I understand that I take upon myself, and I think every sinner should, that it was my sin that nailed him to a cross. It's because of me is why he died. But literally, it was the nation of Israel that killed him. The nation of Israel murdered him. They brought him, the high priest and the scribes and the Pharisees, they brought him to Pilate. And whenever Pilate wanted to release them, they did not. They said, no, crucify him. Crucify him, the nation of Israel. Away with him. Shall I crucify your king? We have no king but Caesar. Anybody makes himself a king but is not the friend of Caesar. And so he said, away with him. And Pilate said, shall I crucify your king? And he put up there king of the Jews in Hebrew and Latin and Greek. And they said, he's not the king of the Jews. Right up there, he saith he's the king of the Jews. I love what Pilate said. What I have written, I have written. And left it just like that in all every language. And so whenever they had the opportunity where Jesus could have been turned loose, Pilate took the most notable, wicked, vile prisoner there was in that day. Basically, it'd be like going to the worst maximum prison and getting the worst man on death row who is the worst of the worst and bringing him out. That's what Barabbas was. Instead, you want Barabbas? He's caused insurrection. He's caused murder. He is a wicked, vile man. Do you want Barabbas? Surely Pilate thought they wouldn't pick Barabbas. Such a contrast in character between these two. Pilate said, I've examined this man. He's done nothing wrong. I can't find any fault in him. No fault whatsoever. Surely you don't want this man. You know what they said? Give us Barabbas. Crucify Jesus. They murdered the Lord Jesus. I know the soldiers are the ones that nailed him to the cross, but it was the nation of Israel that are the ones that said, crucify him. By our law, he ought to die. And by the way, by their law, he should not have died. Didn't even know their own law. So they said they killed the Lord Jesus, and here's what he said, they killed their own prophets and have persecuted us, and they please not God. Look at this statement. He said that the Jews, the nation of Israel, and are contrary, look at this, to all men. Contrary to all men. Now, I want you to look at Acts chapter, hold your place here. Only a couple passages I'm going to give you because there's too much I could read you about Israel killing their own prophets and those that were sent to them. Look at Acts chapter 7. Look at verse 51. Stephen, the deacon, here is preaching. And verse 51, in his message he said to the Jews, "Ye stiff-necked and uncircumcised at heart and ears, ye do always resist the Holy Ghost as your fathers did, so do ye. Which of the prophets have not your fathers persecuted?" You know what Stephen said? Pick one. Name any prophet that God sent to our nation and just tell me one that your fathers haven't persecuted. They couldn't give a name. They persecuted all of them. And they have slain them, which showed before the coming of the just one. I told you that Old Testament, when Paul preached it, he preached New Testament truths that we stand on, revealed in our new covenant. "Of whom ye have been now the betrayers and murderers, who have received the law by the disposition of angels," look at this, "and have not kept it. When they heard these things, they were cut to the heart." Doesn't truth, shouldn't truth will cut you to the heart? Truth will prick your conscience. "And so as they were cut to the heart," the Bible says, "they gnashed on him with their teeth." I could read you Acts 13. I could read you 2 Chronicles chapter 36 if you're taking notes, verse 14 through 16. They mocked the prophets, they despised the prophets, they misused the prophets, and they murdered the prophets that God said, "Rising early, sending them to you, preaching truth because I had compassion on you," but instead you mocked them, despised them, misused them, and actually killed them. And you can read Matthew. Look at Matthew 23. Let me get one other portion of the New Testament. Matthew 23, about Israel killing their prophets. Matthew 23, look at verse 29. Matthew 23, we'll start reading verse 29. "Woe unto you, scribes and Pharisees, hypocrites, because you build the tombs of the prophets and garnish the sepulchers of the righteous, and say, 'If we had been in the days of our fathers, we would not have been partakers with them in the blood of the prophets.'" You know what they're saying? They're garnishing all the tombs and whitening them and taking care of them. And they're saying, "You know what? Our fathers killed these prophets. They're the ones that murdered these prophets. We have their graves here with us, and we take care of their graves. And if we'd have been back there in that day, we would not have participated with them." They are so wrong, because the prophet of all prophets has showed up. The prophet, the preacher of all preachers, the Son of God himself has showed up, and they're persecuting him. As a matter of fact, they're worse than their fathers. And so they said, "You know, if we'd have been back then, we would not have done that. We wouldn't have partakers with them in the blood of the prophets. Wherefore ye be witnesses unto yourselves that ye are the children of them which kill the prophets. Fill ye up then the measure of your fathers, ye serpents, ye generation of vipers. How can ye escape the damnation of hell? Wherefore, behold, I send unto you prophets and wise men and scribes, and some of them ye have killed and crucified. Some of them shall ye scourge in your synagogues and persecute them from city to city." You know what the Lord's telling them? Not only are you doing it now, you're going to continue to do it in the future in your synagogues. "That upon you may come all the righteous bloodshed upon the earth, from the blood of righteous Abel unto the blood of Zechariah, son of Barachias, whom ye slew between the temple and the altar." And so he talks about them killing the prophets and stoning the prophets down in verse 37. All right, come back with me to Thessalonians so we can move on from there. So just verses, there's a lot of it you can study about them killing their own prophets. Here's what also the Jews did in verse 16. "Forbidding us to speak to the Gentiles that they might be saved." Now, you can find when Paul was preaching at different places, at Antioch of Pisidia, when he was preaching there, the Jews heard the preaching in the synagogue. They loved it. And they said, "We want you to preach to us the next Sabbath day." Well, when they came back, all the city gathered together, and there's a bunch of Gentiles out there, and a bunch of Gentiles believed the gospel and got saved. And you know what happened? Those same Jews that said, "Come back next Sabbath and preach to us again," those Jews got all full of envy and hated Paul and and despised and began to mock his preaching, the things they said they wanted to hear again, because the Gentiles got saved, and they despised the Gentiles being brought in and the truths that Paul was preaching. And you know what the Paul said? He said, you've counted yourself unworthy of eternal life. Paul shook the dust off of his feet to that crowd because they didn't want to hear it, and preached to those Gentiles. Those Gentiles were glad. And so many times the Jews tried to forbid Paul and them preaching to the Gentiles that they might be saved, trying to hinder them from getting saved, to fill up their sins always, for the wrath has come upon them to the uttermost. Talking about to the nation of Israel. Do you know that there was blindness in part as part of God's judgment upon Israel because of their unbelief? You can read it in the book of, study it in the book of Romans. But what happened is when Israel began to harden their heart, the Lord said, you want a hard

saved in one day when the Messiah comes back. When he comes back, they're going to realize he's already come and died on Calvary. And he's going to come to the Mount of Olives. They're going to say, what are these wounds that you've received in your hands? And he said, I received them in the house of my friends. And they're going to realize that he is the Lord Jesus 2,000 something years ago that died on Calvary. And they're going to believe that, and God's going to save them in that day. That's coming. And so I'm looking forward to that day. And so the Bible says that they fill up their sins and the wrath of God's come on the nation of Israel to the uttermost. Look at verse 17. He said, but we, brethren, being taken from you for a short time in presence. I love this statement. Not in heart. Paul said, we've been taken away from you and we're not there and it's a short time. We want to be there. He said, even though we're away from you in our presence, we're not away in our heart. Let me say something about that tonight. Look at me, church. Our heart should be bound to our church. Your heart, if this is Gethsemane Baptist Church, I guess there's even something that I would just say tonight that I don't understand how people can go to a church 3, 5, 7, 10, 12 years and never have it in their heart to join it. I think I'm their pastor. I mean, they've been here 10 years. I mean, I've married some of their children, hospitals and counseled them, and I guess, and then I find out that some people walk up and say, well, they said they've never joined. They're not members. And I'm going, how? I don't understand that. I guess we're living in a day where people don't want accountability. It's the only thing I can say. And if that's you tonight, I say it with a mild rebuke. I do not understand how people can come sit in a church and partake of it and be there and never say that's my church after years and years and years of sitting. Very troubling. Very troubling. So tonight, maybe God had me say that just to speak to somebody's heart tonight. I'm going to tell you something. When I got saved and I found the church I was supposed to be in, I wanted to be all in. That's my church, my people. That's our church. That's our ministries. That's our ministries. You know, listen to me now, church. You never. This is your church. Please don't ever come to me and say, preacher, you're at your church. That's your church. That's our church. That's not my church. It's our church. Tonight, so understand this, that Paul just said, look, my heart's there. I want to get to you. I'm taken away in presence, but I'm not away. My heart is bound with you. I love you. I love what God is doing there. My heart is part of it. My heart. I left my heart there when I left. You know what it ought to be if you ever had to leave Gethsemane Baptist Church? Your heart's still here. Even those circumstances may cause you to have to go. And so I believe that our hearts should be bound to our church. And so Paul said, look, I've been only a short time that we've been away. Look at this, but not in heart, endeavoring the more abundantly to see your face with great joy. Paul, with great desire. Paul said, man, I haven't been gone from there long, but I'm doing my best to get back. And I'm endeavoring, trying to get back there to you, and I have great desire to get there. Look at verse 18. He said, wherefore we would have come unto you. Let me say something, church. I'm fixing to go. Miss Jenna and I, we're leaving. We're going to be going on a trip, you know that, to Alaska. I'm looking forward to it. I'm going to be honest with you. I'm not going to be there and going, oh, I don't have to go to church Gethsemane Sunday morning, Sunday night, man, Wednesday night, man. I just, my heart's here. I'm going to miss you. I'm going to miss the services, wondering what's going on and being part of it. And hopefully we can get live stream and be able to see and be able to watch. And so even though I'm going to Alaska, and you know what happened when I get back and I get back in town, I'm going to be so excited for church to come so I can get back. As soon as I get in town, I'll already be up here just looking at everything. We won't even have church, but I'll be coming. And the next morning, well, I guess not. Maybe Saturday night, I'll be getting in at like 2 in the morning, so I won't be able to. But if there wasn't church on the next day, I'd be up here just looking around. Paul said, look, my heart's there. And I hadn't been gone long, but I can't wait to get back. And then he said, not only can I not wait to get back, he said, wherefore we would have come to you. I tried to come to you, even I, Paul. I believe that Paul wrote this, even I, Paul, once and again. You know what Paul said? I tried several times to come there. Since I've been gone, it hadn't been a long time.

0: But as far as I'm concerned, it was too long to be gone. It's just a short time. And I tried several times to get back there to you with great desire. And I tried to, but look what he said. But Satan hindered us. Satan hindered us. Now look at 1 Thessalonians. Look at chapter 3. We're going to preach it again when we get there. Just one verse in verse 10. The next chapter, verse 10. We're almost done. Give me about 2 minutes. Night and day praying exceedingly that we might see your face and might perfect that which is, say it with me, lacking in your faith. You know why Paul tried to get back there? Not only did he love them, but those people were so receptive of the word of God that he knew they had continued to grow. They would continue to receive. That the word of the Lord would have free course. Paul thought, man, if I could just get back there and preach, these people are going to continue to grow. There's some things lacking in their faith, and their faith will grow. And those things that are lacking, we can supply that through preaching so they can go on even under more perfection in their Christian life. And Paul said, Satan, you want to know why? I believe the literal, not devils, I believe literally Satan got involved in stopping Paul and them from getting back to Thessalonica. Because he knew the effect that Paul and them would have on those people going further with God and wanted to hinder them. Hinder literally means to prevent one, to prevent something from taking place, to stop it. The Lord allowed Satan to have victory in this area, and he stopped Paul and hindered Paul and them from getting there to the church. Now let me say, I can apply this in a spiritual context, even though it has a doctrinal connotation as well. Satan wants to do his best to divide the pastor from the people, because the pastor of the church cannot have his influence and impact in his preaching if he can put something in the heart to cause a division between the pastor and the people. If there's a division between this pastor and anybody in this church, then I know that my ministry is limited in your life. It's limited. It'd be hindered. And Satan wants to hinder. I believe Satan tries to hinder people from getting to church because he doesn't want God to take them any further. And he's looking at your life and he knows your walk with God. And if he can just hinder you and get you sidetracked and get our focus off the main thing and think something else is the main thing when it's not the main thing. That's what Satan wants. And so here he could, if he can divide and conquer, he can keep them from their faith increasing and what's lacking in their faith. So Satan got involved personally. I don't know what all happened, but Paul said there were several times, which means at least twice, once and again, at least twice, I tried to come to you, and twice Satan got involved and kept Paul from getting there. And here's what he said about it. What a great testimony. He said, for what is our hope? When he said, or joy, it means what is our hope? What is our joy? It's like saying, what is our crown of rejoicing? I love this. Are not even ye in the presence of our Lord Jesus Christ at his coming? He said, for ye are our glory and joy. You know what Paul said about these people? They were his crown. They were like a crown because of them receiving the word of God and them getting saved and the Lord changing their life and the love relationship that they had between Paul the apostle and these people, that Paul looked at them and he said, man, you're my hope. You're my joy. When I think about you, you give me such joy. Such joy. Isn't it wonderful whenever we see people get saved and then see them allowing God to work in their life? Church, isn't it wonderful when we see young people get saved and serve the Lord and they're going on for God and they seem to have a right heart and they just want to be involved. They want to honor God in their life. You know what it does? It brings joy to a church, and it certainly brings joy to this pastor. Anytime, and that's why Paul said later in the next chapter, he said, we live. He said, we live if you're steadfast in the Lord. It gives strength and life, Paul said, to him. And you know, church, all of us, when we look at each other, if you're steadfast, it gives life to this church and life to me. And you can look across the aisle and say, oh, dear God, if those brethren stay steadfast, it's such a life to me and life to the church. I think we can look at each other, because I'm going to tell you something. Our lives should be a strength to each other. It should be an encouragement to each other. that we should bear each other upon our hearts, and our hearts should be knit together in love. And we want to see everybody go on for God. We don't want to see anybody fall out by the wayside. We don't want to see any life destroyed. I don't want to see a young person mess their life up before they ever get started. I want to see them live for the glory of God. And Paul said, you're our hope, you're our joy, you're our crown of rejoicing. And when the presence, when Jesus Christ comes back again, I want to see every single one of us meeting him in the clouds in the air. Amen. Nobody missing. Nobody going the wrong direction. Amen. Nobody. And Paul said, you're my glory. He said, I want you to know something, church. You're my joy. So I hope the Lord helped our hearts tonight with that message. Amen. All right, let's stand our feet in prayer. Be dismissed in prayer tonight, Brother Baker, if you'll come, preacher. And when Brother Baker is done, dismiss us and in prayer tonight, church, you'll be at liberty to go. And I hope the book of Thessalonians is being a blessing to you. Amen. God bless you, brother.
1: All right, let's pray. Father, we thank you, Lord, for this day. Thank you, Lord, that we have a church that we can go to, Lord, that is like-minded with our spirits and desires, dear Lord, to have a fellowship as good as this fellowship is to all of us. And Father, help us to be a crown of joy and rejoicing to the Spirit of God as well as our Lord Jesus Christ. And Father, you yourself, dear Lord, you see our church different in such a way, dear Lord, that you can honestly say, Lord, that the congregation itself is a joy to me and the God that saved them. I pray, Father, that you'll bless us now as we go on our way, and as we celebrate even this coming week, Lord, the 250th birthday of this nation, and Father, knowing that you founded it in such a way, dear Lord, that it might and be preserved even today. And it's struggling so hard, dear God, with the things that are entered within it that Satan has pushed in this time where the communism and other stressful beliefs and doctrines and such as that are being taught to divide our country, yea, even to destroy it. We pray, Father, that you keep the door open in our country to the gospel of Jesus Christ, and that all of us, Lord, might continue to be faithful and separated in such a way, Lord, that we might have an influence in this wicked generation. Bless us, Father, I pray. Use us for your honor and glory. We pray for our pastor and his families are planning to go to Alaska, Lord, and Brother Tommy, and we ask you, Lord, that you watch over them, and Father, that you will bring them back to us good, safe, and sound, dear Lord, and bless them with the time that they'll have with one another in a special way, dear God, and Father, refresh his spirit, that, Father, all of us together might rejoice at his coming. And pray, Father, that you'll bless now us. Help us, Lord, to be found faithful in Jesus' name. Amen.
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